All right, Rashawn Patterson. I like that guy. New age R&B, new age hip hop. I give a hard time. That's a good song. Nice remake. You don't like remakes either. I mean, who can remake "I'm Still in Love with You" by Al Green and make it good? Nobody. Maybe Luther was still alive. But here we go. I don't like to pick on people when they're down, or pick on people in general, but something I got to bring up here. You remember John Belushi, the comedic superstar, Saturday Night Live, Animal House, all that? Died unexpectedly of a drug overdose. Only about the unexpectedly part, but. And then his brother came along, Jim Belushi, and everybody ushered him in like he was the same talent John was. Now, Jim Belushi wasn't bad, but he wasn't John Belushi. You kept waiting and waiting and waiting. This never happened. Arch Manning, Texas quarterback, Texas Longhorn quarterback, and the apparent, heir apparent, is not a bad football player. He's just not his uncle, or either one of his uncles, for that matter, or his grandfather. The only reason I think Texas is getting all the benefit of this doubt is because they want, I don't think there's a back room with cigar smoke in it and people saying, man, we got to make Arch Manning the best player ever. We got to make Arch Manning. No, what I'm saying is there's a blind spot when it comes to that guy because his name is Manning. I get it. He's a brand. I get it, a name, family history, blah, blah, blah, blah. Come on, bro. You know, give some past Texas quarterbacks. Matter of fact, it goes back to another bullshit I'm doing. Can't you be just a good player anymore? You got to be either the worst player ever or the greatest thing ever. Arch Manning is a good player who's woefully is not the right word, who's incredibly overrated. There's no way he'd be getting this kind of pub at, say, University of Arizona, something like that. It's a good player. What's wrong with that? You know who's a good player? Bo Nix. Bo Nix will never be mentioned with the Montana, well, not rightfully, Montana, Elway, Marino, those guys. Brady. He's a good player. Denver's winning. What's wrong with that? And he's getting paid handsomely. But don't be telling me how great somebody is, man, when they haven't done it. Great stands out. Great you can see right away. You don't think the first time somebody saw Kevin Garnett, they didn't go, that guy's great. Or the first time they saw, Magic Johnson. That guy's great. Magic hasn't seen before or since a legitimate, I don't mean a guy who can dribble, take two dribbles and not fall down. Legitimate point guard. At 6'8", not defensively, but he could run a break like nobody else. He could orchestrate a team. He was cerebral. He was the coach on the floor. But now, anybody past 6'5" who can dribble without falling down, they say, oh, that guy's the next Magic. He's the next point. No. Just a regular guy. Not a regular guy. Just a good player. Nothing wrong with that. You can be a good player and not rule the roost. Arch Manning has been in a position to be the best player in college football. He just can't do it. Why? Because he's not good enough. He's good. Nothing wrong with being good, man. I use the Drexler, Clyde Drexler, Jordan analogy all the time. Drexler is the first ballot
sure enough Hall of Famer. But the gap between him and Joel was tremendous. That's the difference in a good player, or even very good in Dexter's case, and a great player. Just not good enough. Now, I'll give Manning credit for that win. That win over that comeback over Ohio State, that was impressive. But what else has he done to make us turn our heads besides talk about him not being good enough? He played in a small little Catholic league in Louisiana. Didn't face the kind of competition or players he's facing now. He was always the best player on the field. Again, the name. And now people talking about should he come back to school? Well, he's got options other people don't have. I bet that family's worth $600-700 million. I bet an NIL deal, he's getting $10 million a year. He can make choices like that. That a guy like me couldn't make. I'm taking that money. He's a good player, though. But he's not great. He's good. All right. We're going to go over some of the topics we're going to cover tonight. See what we got here. The Vikings trade former number 10 pick J.J. McCarthy to the Giants. You know, James Winston showed his worth a little bit this past weekend. Drake May reports his death are greatly exaggerated. Or she said demise. Joey Boyd Jr. traded to the Cowboys. Still hadn't played yet. One of the better college quarterbacks of the last 20 years, Trevor Lawrence, when he was at Clemson. Last two seasons, well, this season, only 5 games in, he's shown his worth. I think he might end up being a pretty good guy. Brock Bowers, is he the best tight end prospect in the last 10-12 years? Pretty good. Kirk Cousins ain't dead. How about Jim Moran, who's a defensive coordinator, getting into it? Guy quit during the game. That was hilarious. I think Deion Sanders in. Well, here we go. Hold on. I think I got a co-host calling in.

0: Devzilium.
1: Hello? Hello?
0: Devzilium.
1: Hello? Hello?
2: Rich in school, man.
3: What do you do now? You're right. You can't make some money now.
2: Yeah.
3: But if a certain president has his way, there'll be starting to be taxed on it starting next year if he has his way. Wouldn't that be crazy?
2: Well, he's trying to make sure they don't get any third-party deals.
3: All right.
4: Right.
3: We can talk about him
2: in another
3: section. But here we go. Sam, you ready to look stuff up for us, right?
4: Yeah, I got you. All right. Computer in front of me.
3: All right, no problem. Yeah.
2: Oh, first of all, let me say this word real quick.
3: All right.
2: Sam, how's everything, man?
4: Everything's good. I'm in California. You know, I'm a paralegal now, certified. And then I'm going to law school a year from now, but everything's good.
2: Oh, good. My man.
3: Sam, doing his thing, man. How's your family?
2: Everybody
3: good, Sam?
4: Yeah, everyone's good. I'm happy I can still be on the show, you know, even all the way across the country.
2: We're happy to have you on there. How long are you going to be in California?

0: unfortunately for him, he was born a Manning.
1: Oh, unfortunately. It depends on where you put it. Happy cold.
0: Yeah, I'm losing.
1: You're losing me?
0: Yeah, can you hear me okay?
1: I hear you fine. You're clear.
0: Okay.
1: How about now?
0: Yeah.
1: All right, we're good. Yeah, so your contention is if he went to school anywhere, he'd still be a Manning, he'd still be famous.
0: Well, no, I don't know if he'd be famous, but there'd be a lot of pressure on a kid to be famous, to be great. That's the problem.
1: All right. You're a big college football fan, and you're also a knowledgeable one. Last 10 years, is he one of the better quarterbacks that you remember?
0: Not even close.
1: Not even close. That's my point.
0: No, not even close. He's a kid that was born into that family of three great quarterbacks before him. And they were hoping he would be the same thing.
1: And he's not.
0: So
1: he's
0: before he played a game in college, he was already great.
1: He played in a small, like tiny Catholic league in Louisiana, in New Orleans. It ain't like he's facing, you know, five-star players every week in his games. He was a star from like seventh grade on.
0: No, I mean, it doesn't matter what he did in high school. He was already great already, according to these experts, because of his name.
1: Right.
0: You know, so he didn't, you know, like I said, unfortunately for him, he was born a Manning, and that pressure is going to be with him until people realize that he's not as good as his two uncles and his granddad.
1: Yeah. He's got an option that a lot of people don't have. He can come back to school again next year because he got the family's wealthy. He's got his huge, huge NIL deal. I don't know.
0: Well, if I were him, I'd come back to school because he's not ready for the NFL now.
1: Not even close.
0: So.
1: Well, what was that?
0: I thought
1: he fared well though in that comeback against Ohio State. What do you think? More of a team win than a Manning win?
0: More of a team win than a Manning win. More of a Ryan Day loss than a Manning win. So
1: you do not like that guy. You do not like
0: what's
1: Ryan
0: that?
1: Day. I said you don't like Ryan Day, do you?
0: Not that I don't like him. I just don't think he's a good coach in clutch situations.
1: Yeah,
0: I don't think. Here's something else
1: you
0: might ever bring up, but I'll bring this up to you.
1: What's that?
0: Ryan Day does not like black quarterbacks.
1: Whoa. Now, I say whoa because you were the last guys that ever used to play the race car. But you don't think so?
0: Has he had one? Think about it.
1: It's been a minute. T.J. Stroud.
0: The only one he's had was the one that was there when he got there.
1: T.J. Stroud was there when he got there?
0: Other than that, he has not recruited. He has not played. He has not put the first ring back quarterback on his team.
1: Wow. I didn't think about that happening. I'm just so taken aback that you said it. Oh. And you can't tell me they ain't out there.
0: No, they're out there.
1: No, so you can't tell me they're not there to recruit.
0: Yeah, so.
1: You know, I've noticed in this portal lady you live in, this NIL lady you listen to, we live in, the quarterback comes in, he's a little older. But that's their recruiting. They don't get kids to out of high school.
0: Yeah, well, they like to get them, and that's the strategy that a lot of coaches are using now.
1: What's that?
0: So they don't want to get them out of high school and teach them. They want to get them where they played a couple years in college already somewhere, and they already know the game, so they can just step right in and play.
1: Bring them in.
0: You know, you get a quarterback out of a senior in high school, he's, you know, 17, 18 years old, you got to coach that kid. You got to teach him.
1: Yeah.
0: Now these coaches are saying, look, through the portal, I can get a kid that's 20, 22 years old already who's played 2 or 3 years of college football.
1: And why should I prep a kid if some other coach come in and snatch him? Did you get that part, Abby?
0: No.
1: I said, why should I prep a kid up, coach him up, and then another coach comes in and snatches him 2 years later?
0: Well, I mean, somebody, it's going to happen. I mean, that's the way that it works, you know.
1: Yeah.
0: But if the kid goes from high school to some college, you know, you can be on the losing end of that as a coach. You can be on the winning end of that as a coach. So, you know, somebody's got to prep the kid up.
1: It's my guy, coach.
0: Yeah, so then he'll leave and go be a better player somewhere else, you know.
1: So. But we're in agreement.
0: I don't think that the Arch Manning is going to be like his two uncles and his grandfather. I don't think he's ever going to reach that status. I think he'll play in the NFL. He'll get the opportunity to because of his name. Mm-hmm. He's got some talent. He's a big kid, and people like big quarterbacks. He's got a strong arm. They like that. But, you know, his uncles and his dad has something that you can't teach, and he doesn't seem to have that yet. So
1: we're in agreement. So far, it's all talk.
0: Oh, I've been saying this since he got to Texas. I never was. They're overrated. He's overrated.
1: Yeah. Mm-hmm. All right. It's good something that I know you might not want to talk about, but you are a diehard Alabama fan, as you tell me.
0: Go back. I am.
1: Roll Tide.
0: And I would tell you this, you know, I'm okay because I saw something in Alabama that I needed to see.
1: What's that?
0: Even though the loss is disappointing, and I still feel, and a lot of coaches feel, and a lot of referees feel, that was a pass interference, but you can't cry about spilt milk, so I'll shut the hell up out of that. But everybody knows that may have made a difference in that game.
1: Yeah, it did.
0: But let's move on to really what's important here. Here's what's important. Now I know, and the country knows, that Alabama's one of the top five teams in the country.
1: I think top two or three. Anyway, go ahead.
0: So now that people know that Alabama's no fluke. Alabama can run the ball, they can throw the ball, they got a quarterback that can do both. They got one of the best defenses in the country. They got a great linebacker crew. They got a strong defensive line. Here's where Alabama's a weak at, all right? In the secondary. They're not strong in the secondary. They're weak there, but they can improve there. But everything else, Alabama's just as good as anybody else in the country. And on any given day, I believe if they played again, they could beat Georgia. I really believe that.
1: That game was like the first
0: and that was what I wanted to see. I just wanted to see the fact how good they really were. And they are a really good football team.
1: That pass interference call, man, like I said, you don't blame it on one call. It's a totality of events. But that swayed the game, though.
0: Of course it did.
1: Yeah, that swayed the game.
0: But they're not going to change it, so we'll take the loss. But like I said, I'm okay with the loss because I saw something that I needed to say. I saw something in Alabama that I really needed to see.
1: They got a quarterback.
0: That game told me that they are a really, really good football team, and they can beat every team in the country.
1: They got a quarterback. That's a damn show. That kid can play. Keelong, what's his name? What's his last name?
0: Russell.
1: Yeah, he's a good player.
0: Well, they had a quarterback last year, but no running game.
1: No running game. So, should be better. But say Alabama showed you something, huh?
0: That's all I wanted to see. That was the test. And they passed it. Even though they lost the game, they passed it. You know? Georgia's a good football team. Alabama's a good football team. That was a really, really good game. You know, when you take two of the best teams in the country that have been averaging over 35 points a game,
1: right,
0: and the score is that low, you know that's a good football game. Two good football teams playing great defense, great offense. So, yeah, so you know.
1: I don't hear nothing else about the Big Ten being better, man. It might be right there with the SEC at the top, but the rest of that league, it ain't even close. I can't think of a matchup in the Big Ten that would be not featuring Ohio State that would be as entertaining as that game. Agreed?
0: Yeah, no.
1: Yeah.
0: I think the only team in the Big Ten that can play with Georgia and Alabama is Ohio State. And Miami that can play with those three teams is Ohio State.
1: Yeah.
0: That's it.
1: So let's put the rest.
0: I don't think Indiana can. I know Oregon can because they just lost. So I know they can't play.
1: That's it. So, Penn State yeah. is done. They're cooked.
0: Penn State lost. They're done. Yeah. So, UCLA, you know.
1: They lost a quarterback, though.
0: So UCLA is undefeated, surprisingly.
1: They lost their quarterback, but they're undefeated.
0: So
1: Lincoln Riley was
0: a good guy. Other than that, there's nobody. USC is okay. They're not great.
1: They're okay. They're fun to watch. They can't tackle me or you. They're a bad football team. I mean, bad defensive football team.
0: I mean, they got a winning record, so they're all right.
1: Lincoln Riley will be looking for a new job after this season.
0: I mean, it depends on how the season ends up, you know. So they said the same thing about Brett Venables until they beat Texas.
1: Yep, they did.
0: So
1: check it out.
0: So, you know,
1: what about that coach, that football coach of Kentucky?
0: Well, you know, it's not surprising, Wood.
1: They beat LSU.
0: Yeah. And I told you they would. Again, LSU, a little bit overrated. I get it. You know, new coach, new feel, new atmosphere, new all kind of stuff. But I get it, though. You know, I get it. So I wouldn't put. Hold on, I don't know why these people are sitting there.
1: You okay?
0: Yeah. I'm sitting outside. I was in the corner by myself here. But
1: they came and sat beside you?
0: They came and sat beside me. But anyway.
1: Yeah, appreciate it.
0: You know, I don't know if Lincoln Riley will be looking for a new job. I don't know if Brett Venables will be looking for a new job. But I would tell you this. All they need is a signature win. That is what Oklahoma got yesterday. So they beat Texas, and he's good for another year.
1: Hey, that was a good game. Okay game. I'm telling you, that Duke-Georgia Tech game was great. I know you said you didn't get a chance to see it, but that was great. I just want to know, what has Duke done? How they, as a small private school, turned their whole football program around? NC State, Carolina, whatever, can't seem to get it done.
0: Well, you say it all the time, with coaching is key, all right?
1: Yeah.
0: I mean, that's one of your big things. You say it all the time, coaching matters.
1: Yeah.
0: And here's the thing. If I'm at Duke or supposed to NC State or Carolina or somewhere like that, I know for a fact that if I have a coach that can change my program, the athletes are always going to be there. There's always going to be athletes there. So the issue is, can you come in and motivate these guys to do different things? That's the issue.
1: NC State.
0: They've done that at Duke. They've managed to do it at Duke. Duke has turned their program around in the last 5 years, become an ACC. Not like being a powerhouse in ACC is all that great, but you want to be good in the league you're in.
1: Well, you know,
0: you can't control the league. You can only control what you do in the league.
1: I'm not a Dabo Swinney fan, but he had one of the best quotes ever said. It's up to me to build a great program, not to build a great league. I play in ACC.
0: No, that's right.
1: And we dominate that league.
0: Absolutely.
1: That's what he said, man. And I'm not
0: but here's the problem with Dabo, though. You know, Dabo refused to keep up with the times.
1: Yep.
0: You see where his program is now.
1: You know what he is? He's the Bobby Knight of college football. He refused to change.
0: So he might be on the list of coaches looking for a job next year.
1: Well, either way, he's got the leverage to have. He's got the leverage. If they fire him, they owe him $57 million.
0: I'm sure the school's okay with that.
1: Let me finish. And if they keep him, he gets the $57 million, and he won't let him tell him nothing. So he's kind of got the leverage, but, yeah.
0: Well, I don't know if it's leverage. Okay. I mean, they got rid of Jimbo Fisher. They didn't give a damn. They only have $70 million. So
1: more than that. It was 9-8 when he got out.
0: But they got rid of him. The point being is, I don't think that's leverage for Jimbo. The school's got to make a decision.
1: You signed a contract.
0: So either we get rid of Dabo or we keep him. I don't think they're going to cry over $50-something million when we want a better coach in there.
1: Well, I think...
0: And Dabo has not been winning as of late. The last 3 or 4 years, his programs have been terrible. So, if I'm a school, if I'm a school president, I want a winning program. Dabo's not doing the job. We won $57 million. So let's pay Dabo his money. Get him out of there. Get a young, innovative coach that's not afraid of change, not afraid to go with the times.
1: Still there? Happy, y'all. Right? Happy. For our non-listeners, for our listeners out there, Happy's on the ship in the middle of the ocean.

0: Abby, you there?
1: Yeah, you just need to call me on the regular phone, would.
0: Is this the regular phone? No, the red phone won't call you.
1: All right. Good. So, you know, there's no way that Clemson should not be one of the best teams in the ACC. There's no way.
0: They have the history. They have the money.
1: There's no way. They have tremendous athletes. They always have a great defensive line. You know, kids are starting not to want to go to Clemson now because they have won consistently in the last 4 or 5 years. And Dabo's not going to change the way he coaches. So, you know, you can offer kids so much money as you want to, but at the end of the day, I get the money, but they also want to win.
0: Yeah. Damn. Well, we'll see.
1: He is going to be in the hot seat at the end of this season.
0: Who's going to be in the hot seat?
1: Dabo.
0: Oh, yeah. And school that got a win that might have saved their season. Carolina beat one up at Pitt. They kind of take some of the pressure off of Bill Belichick. Agreed?
1: Yeah, I can't really hear you. You got to speak up something like that.
0: All right. Let me see. How about now?
1: Yeah, that's a little bit better.
0: A bit better? Yeah. Well, I said Carolina kind of might have saved their season. Oh, for our listeners out there, Hap's in the middle of the ocean on a ship doing his, doing comedy, so I have a little problem technically. You think they win? Pitt got, Carolina got a road against Pitt, first ranked win for Bill Belichick. You think that kind of gave him a little bit of breathing room? I do.
1: Well, here's the thing about that. You know, Belichick's in another category from, you know, Brett Venables and Lincoln Riley and the boy at Clemson. He's in a different category. So he came in with all that cashew behind him, all the NFL, all the championships and all that. So they're going to hang on to Belichick for as long as they can. But they know it's a transition for him. These guys have been coaching in college for years. So, you know, when you go from the NFL to college, there's always a transition period. You know, coaching men as opposed to coaching boys is right. Two different things. But they will give him the benefit of the doubt because he comes in from the NFL. He's got championships. He's got all this behind him. So he'll be okay for a while there.
0: Man. So, in other words, Belichick's going to have to walk away. They're not going to fire him.
1: Yeah, they're not going to get rid of him, you know, anytime soon, unless he says to them, listen, I'm considering going back to the NFL, you know. But other than that, they're going to give him a lot of the amount of time. They're going to give him 3 or 4 years to see what he can do, you know. And by that fourth or fifth year, things are turned around. If they don't have a winning program consistently, then they're looking at options. But he's not in the hot seat right now. Not at all. Not even close. But that was a great win, though.
0: That's a good win,
1: man. That's a great win. Yeah.
0: What they have is like those old Belichick teams, good defensive lines, good on defense, and keep conservative offense and win it. That's what they have. NC State tied at 14, Wake Forest at halftime, lost 38-14. Oh, I'm telling you, man, Wake Forest got something working out there. And that Lopez boy playing. We made fun of
1: like
0: him.
1: Like I always say, sometimes not the player, it's the system.
0: Say again?
1: Like I always say, sometimes not the player, it's the system.
0: Man. He put in a 300-yard passing game everywhere.
1: Oh. You know, which they did not utilize that in North Carolina.
0: No.
1: Only because they didn't have an offensive line to block for him.
0: That'll help.
1: Yeah. So, but Wake Forest saw something in that field they like. They got him in portal, and now we're seeing what he can really do. And I may have been very wrong about that kid. Again, I was judging the system, not the player.
0: I was with you. I was right there saying how bad it was.
1: Mm-hmm.
0: So, a lot of times you got to peel back, man. Look underneath, see what's happening. Check the hood.
1: Well, I mean, there's a few players that are good no matter where they go, and there are a lot of players that are good in the system they're playing.
0: Mm-hmm. You said it best. Oh, by the way, last I checked, Milwaukee was up on the L.A. Dodgers, 5-4, top of the eighth.
1: Yeah, 5-4, huh?
0: Yeah.
1: I wasn't aware that Milwaukee was that good.
0: They've had the best record in baseball the last 2 years. They got a kid that can throw 100 miles an hour. Get back to football. College football. Three teams that was crowned too early have A&M, Florida, and Texas. What do you think?
1: You said three teams of the what?
0: Crown too early. Oh, they're great. They're great.
1: I don't know if they were crowned too early. I mean, I get how Texas became number one. If you beat the number one team and the Panthers are number two, you're going to be number one. I mean, I get that.
0: That makes sense.
1: And they're a good football team, no doubt about that. And at the time, you know, when they were crowned number one or they ascended to number one, we didn't know much about Alabama and Georgia other than that they were producing great programs. Georgia hadn't really played anybody. Alabama won some games convincingly. So, you know, you only know a team is good when they play another good team. And so Texas, Ohio State, Georgia, Alabama, those four teams, Miami, those teams like that, they're going to be there at the end. Now, I never thought that Texas A&M would be able to beat Alabama, Georgia. I had doubts about Ole Miss. I thought they were better than they are. So
0: yeah, they should be in there, too.
1: I had doubts about them, but I thought they would be better than they are because, you know, Trey Sanders is a good quarterback, but he's not having his best season so far.
0: My man's been hurt, though, that running back. No. Keyvon Lacy's been hurt.
1: Yeah.
0: You missed the last
1: year. Yeah, but still, at a program like that, you know, it's next man up. So.
0: Yeah, a program like that, second man is as good as everybody else's first man. You're right.
1: Yeah, so.
0: Like Georgia had those running backs out. Those guys, those backups, yeah. they're running that ball, man.
1: Yeah. And the man named Frazier was out, but they still had a running game. So,
0: yeah.
1: You know, schools like that, next man up.
0: Hmm.
1: Next man up, so. But I don't think, you know, if all goes well, and the way it looks right now, I don't think there's anybody in the SEC that can beat Georgia and Alabama. But, you know, Alabama, I think they still have to play Texas and Tennessee. So they will be tested a couple more times. I think Georgia plays Auburn this coming week.
0: Right.
1: So I don't know if that's going to be a test for Georgia or not.
0: No, they're better than Auburn.
1: So
0: we don't have any players. Well, not any players, but they don't have the talent. Just like Colorado doesn't have Deion with Deion Sanders.
1: Yeah. Well, I mean,
0: Auburn's better than Colorado, though.
1: Say that again.
0: Auburn is better than Colorado, though. So I mean, it might not be able to compare those two.
1: Yes, no, they are.
0: Yeah.
1: They are. Yeah. Yeah. So.
0: Now, somebody beat Florida this weekend. Who was it happened?
1: I think South Carolina, I think.
0: Yeah.
1: Yeah.
0: And handily.
1: South Carolina. Yeah, that's the best game that quarterback's had all season, South Carolina quarterback.
0: Sellers?
1: Yeah, that's the best game he's had all season.
0: Dude, he was huge. He was like 240.
1: He looked like a pro out there.
0: But let's say 2 years ago, and then he regressed.
1: You didn't have a good year last year. I mean, this year started off kind of slow for them. But, again, Beamer was another coach that was in the hot seat, you know? So,
0: that was a big
1: he may be there next year, may not be.
0: Saigon's got to be losing. They've got to have a losing record. I think they're 2-3 or something.
1: Say that again, Wood?
0: I said South Carolina's got to have a losing record. I think they're like 2-3.
1: Yeah. Yeah.
0: Hey, look at this. How about this scenario, Hap? Clemson.
1: What's that?
0: I said, how about this scenario? Clemson, Miami, go to the SEC. South Carolina returns to the ACC. Never. I was a little boy, man. South Carolina was there. When I was a little boy, South Carolina was in the ACC.
1: If I'm South Carolina.
0: Say again?
1: No. No. If I'm South Carolina, I don't want to go to ACC. I don't want to go there.
0: That's a step down. Yeah, your TV deal is smaller. You cut everything smaller. Yeah, you're right. Why go there? Why do that? Why take money out of your pocket?
1: Yeah. I'm playing the best conference in the country. You know, you're an average team in that conference. You get a few big wins here and there.
0: Mm-hmm.
1: You know, are we winning the SEC? No, we're not. But, you know, we play against the best teams in the country week in and week out. And that's one of the reasons why kids want to go there, just not for the money. But, you know.
0: Is it next year? Is it next year they have to play nine conference games? Abby, is it next year they have to play nine conference games? Mr. Cole.
1: Say that again?
0: Is it next year they have to play nine conference games?
1: Oh, nothing wrong with that.
0: No, no, I'm saying that's great. That incentivizes you more to stay.
1: Mm-hmm. If I'm South Carolina, I'm trying to recruit a kid, and kids say, who you going to play against? Louisville, you know, Duke, right. Carolina, or Georgia, Alabama, Ole Miss.
0: You can put Mississippi State in there.
1: So,
0: Kentucky.
1: I'm saying the conference where the best competition is.
0: Who's the worst SEC team? Vandy. Vandy took a step down.
1: And Arkansas, maybe.
0: Yeah, Vandy and Arkansas can come here and win some games, though.
1: Arkansas, yeah. So, I think they might be the bottom two in the league.
0: Yeah. Mississippi State could finish in the top three or four in the ACC easily.
1: Yeah.
0: Easily.
1: Yeah. Well, you know, both of those quarterbacks have been disappointing as of so far. Reed and also the kid Taylor. So we know now when they played Alabama last week, Alabama, they took the key to something, I think, that they had. But he did not play well. He looked like he was lost out there. But up until that point, he played great. So that tells me that he is not yet ready to play against that kind of competition.
0: Not week in and week out. Yeah, not week in and week out. Man.
1: We'll see. I mean, Georgia should be number one now. I didn't check it, but Georgia should be number one. Notre Dame should be number two. And I think, you know, Alabama either stay where they are or move up one.
0: The rankings will be out tomorrow.
1: It should be out today.
0: Well, let's check it in. Let me see. I didn't know.
1: Man, it should be out today.
0: Let me see. Well, here we go. You ready? Happy there?
1: Yeah, I'm here.
0: Georgia, Notre Dame, Miami, Ohio State, Indiana, number five. I still don't think Indiana belongs in there. Agreed?
1: No, Indiana shouldn't be number five. But
0: no, Georgia.
1: You know,
0: Georgia 1, Notre Dame 2, Miami 3, Ohio State 4, Indiana 5. Indiana's ranked ahead of Alabama. Get out of here.
1: Alabama 6.
0: Yeah, I'm good with the. I'm always good rooting for the underdog, but right is right, wrong is wrong. Texas not number 7. BYU 8. Ole Miss 9. No.
1: If they drop from number 1 to number 7, that's fair enough.
0: Ole Miss 9. Texas Tech 10. You want to keep going?
1: The top 10 is good, you know?
0: Yeah. I'll read top 10 one more time. Georgia number 1.
1: Georgia State.
0: Georgia number 1.
1: Notre Dame has their biggest test this week.
0: Who they got?
1: BYU.
0: Must be a good game. Where's the game?
1: I think it's going to be in BYU, I think.
0: That might be an upset alert right there, baby. Miami 3, Ohio State 4, Indiana 5, Alabama 6, Texas, BYU, Ole Miss, Texas Tech.
1: Right, right. You see, that's the thing, though.
0: What's that?
1: That's the thing. They didn't penalize Alabama for losing to the number one team in the country.
0: That was a close game.
1: That's good. That's good.
0: Could have very easily gone to overtime.
1: That's real good. Yeah. Just like they didn't penalize Notre Dame, Ohio State, for losing to the number one team in the country. The number two team in the country at the time. So, that's good stuff right there. It's good. Because Ohio State is 5-1. And they're at number 4. Now, if they lose to Indiana, though, they're going to drop out of the top 10.
0: Yeah. Hey, you hear that story about the Colorado State head coach firing his D.C. at halftime?
1: Yeah, we talked about this last week.
0: We did? That's still a crazy story, man.
1: Yeah.
0: Dude left the show.
1: He wasn't happy with the play he was calling. Oh, who's that? Jim Mora, right?
0: Right.
1: Who's
0: known for being feisty.
1: Yeah, and he wasn't happy with the defense plays he was calling, and the defense coordinator said, well, you call him. Took off his headset. Okay.
0: You know what the rumor is? All
1: right.
0: There's a rumor saying that the Colorado State playbook was found in the hotel room.
1: It wasn't in the hotel room?
0: Colorado State playbook. Another team found it. I think it might be some add-on by some crazy fan, but I read that.
1: Well, you never know, man, because we don't know half the stuff is true or not.
0: You're right.
1: People can write whatever the hell they want to write. Just never know. So, but I don't think that's going to change much the top 10. You know, I think they're going to be, those teams are going to be there at the end, just like they are now. You know, like I said, Notre Dame's got a BYU coming up this weekend. I don't think anybody else has a major test. No.
0: That's a hell of a damn game right there. I like BYU's quarterback, number 47.
1: Yeah, that's going to be a good game. It's going to be a really, really good game. Yeah. But I think Notre Dame will beat them. I just think Notre Dame's got more talent. I think that game will be close for a long time. I think at the end of the game in the fourth quarter, I do believe that Notre Dame will find a way to pull that out. You know?
2: Mm-hmm.
1: So I don't see a problem with that. I think they'll be undefeated at the end of next week. So, you know.
0: Florida, Texas, App. Florida at Texas.
1: I don't know. Judging on what Florida's done the last 2 weeks.
0: Take a beat shadow.
1: I don't see that being a contest, really.
0: Mm-hmm.
1: You know?
0: Virginia at SMU. I got SMU.
1: Who at SMU?
0: Virginia.
1: Well, that might be a really, really good game. I think Virginia can beat them, man. But SMU, you know, what they have, man, you know, besides that quarterback, they have a lot of speed.
0: Yeah.
1: They're a fast team, man. You know, the problem with them is they don't have a defense that can stop a lot of people. So, with Virginia, which I don't know much about Virginia, but I do know that they're solid offensively. So, we'll see how that works out.
0: Let's see what they got. Well, Mississippi State at LSU.
1: Well, again, you know, I think that LSU will win that game. Only because they want to bounce that game and what happened to them. So I think Lane Kiffin will have his boys up and ready. So now LSU's lost two games now.
0: Yep.
1: To Ole Miss and to Kentucky. So
0: Kentucky ain't no joke, man.
1: Well, no, Kentucky's good. I mean, I picked them to win that game. I didn't think LSU could beat them. So I will say this, though, you know, Kentucky, what was the score of that game? Was it 35-34?
0: They went for two and got
1: it. Yeah. And you know that they did the identical same thing last week. Same score, same scenario, same everything.
0: Mm. All right, the two schools that I think give the Big Ten a bad name in football, Rutgers and Maryland, they meet each other. Who cares? I shouldn't say that. The Division I athletes, I shouldn't say that. I take it back. But Maryland was the first shot fired in schools relocating. I don't know what the hell Rutgers. I don't know what they were thinking when they took Rutgers.
1: But don't you know about Rutgers?
0: I said, I don't know what the Big Ten was thinking when they took Rutgers.
1: Oh, they needed numbers, man. They just needed numbers. Yeah.
0: That's a good take, Hap. They need numbers
1: to the conference. Numbers, man, how many teams in the Big Ten now?
0: 16, 17, maybe? I think it's 18, yeah. Actually.
1: So how many schools in the SEC?
0: 15, 16. They need numbers,
1: yeah,
0: right.
1: So the Big Ten don't want to be that conference that didn't have as many schools as the SEC.
0: All right, cool. Locally here, we got UNC at Duke.
1: Well, I don't know if it's going to be a good football game or not, but tradition says it should be a good competitive contest because of the rivalry aspect of Duke-UNC, you know. So I don't think it's going to be
0: You don't think it'll be a good game?
1: It'll be a good game because of that. I'm going to go with UNC based on what they did against Pittsburgh.
0: Yeah.
1: And where is the game?
0: Durham.
1: Duke. Well, yeah, it's going to be a tough game because Duke's playing at home, so their fans, you know, always act like a 12-man plus man for them.
0: Right.
1: So, but I I think they have a better chance this year of beating them because their quarterback went to Miami, and now their quarterback is just average, you know.
3: Right.
1: And plus, I think Carolina's playing some really good football. And I think Bill Belichick has found the way, and he's found his thing with these kids on how to coach them and how to get them to play his way.
0: They're doing on defense.
1: And I think all these things are coming together now, you know. I do.
0: They're damn sure doing on defense.
1: Yeah, and I think it's going to be hard to beat the score. They're not an offensive powerhouse. Carolina's got a really good defense. So I think it's going to be a difficult task for Duke to go out there and put up 15, 20, 25 points against their defense.
3: Mm.
1: You know, the other problem is this, though. Carolina's not blazing shadows when it comes to offense either.
0: No.
1: So they're going to have some trouble scoring. That might be a low-scoring game. Either one of two things are going to happen, Luke. Either

0: Alternative Champions. Is the game? Where's the game?
1: At Ole Miss.
0: Oh, I got to go with Ole Miss. I'm not saying Missouri can't beat them at Ole Miss, but I got to go with Ole Miss. They're playing at home. Chambers is going to have a good game. They're still not going to have the running back, man. They're still running the ball. The problem is now, they're not good against the run, Ole Miss, they're not. And Missouri runs the ball very, very, very well. So we'll see. That's going to be a real good matchup. At the end of the day, the bottom line is I'm going with Ole Miss because Kendrick Chambers, and they're at home, and they have the better defense.
1: Do High Texas take 5-0 and not ranked? Don't I understand that?
0: What's that?
1: Texas take 5-0 but not ranked.
0: Yeah, well, again, you know, every year I look at this ranking thing and I'm with it.
1: Uh-huh.
0: And I realize one thing about it.
1: What's that?
0: If you are in last year's top 20 or whatever, you will be ranked in this year's top 20 or 10 or whatever.
1: At least at the beginning.
0: So, yeah, I don't know where Texas Tech started or ended up last year, but they weren't one of the top 25 teams in the country. Plus, in the Big 12, who are they playing?
1: BYU is the only other good school in there.
0: Yeah, and they haven't played BYU yet. So,
1: here is something you hadn't thought about. We hadn't talked about a certain school from Tuscaloosa goes to Tennessee. What's up?
0: Yeah, I knew that game's coming up. I think Alabama's going to beat them. I don't think Tennessee is. They're struggling at the quarterback position right now, and they're struggling at the corner position. The safeties are not strong back there. They've got a good defensive line, but the cornerbacks and the safety, the secondary is not as strong. Alabama's got three really, really good receivers. And they got a kid that can throw the ball to them. And Alabama's got a better offensive line this year than they had last year. Tennessee will be, you know, in this game for a while. But I think eventually Alabama will wear them down. And I think they're going to be a little pissed off because of what happened, you know, against Georgia. So I think they're going to go in there and he's going to get them ready to play. They're going to be fired up. I think Keon Russell, you know, the thing about Russell is he came out a little flat this week against Georgia. He came out looking like he didn't know quite what to do. He was rushing. It took him a while to get settled in. It took him a while to settle down, you know. He threw some bad passes, which is not typically what he does. But he threw a lot of passes behind the receivers in that first quarter. And I know that he was just feeling the Georgia defense out. And I don't think he's going to do that this week. I think he'll come out focused. I think he'll come out ready to go. I don't think he's going to have the nervousness this week. But Alabama-Georgia is a huge football game, and he's never played in that before. And now that he's got this under his belt, I think it'll help him in this Tennessee and the Texas game when that game comes around. So I think he'll be ready to go this week. I think Alabama will win that game by 10 points. I think it'll be close up until the second half. Second half, Russell in his head will make a difference in the game. And he will throw a lot of receivers open because the defense, it's hard to play a quarterback like that with because you got to take one of your linebackers and put it on him. And that means there's a passing lane open somewhere. So, and I think if he does the right thing, if he does it, which I'm sure he's capable of doing, I think they can exploit that. I think they'll win the game by 10 points.
1: The thing I like about that breakdown is you can just say it. You explain why you thought so. Now, a teacher says, show your work. He just showed your work.
0: Yes.
1: Let me see what else we got.
0: So,
1: two disappointing teams playing in the Big Ten, Michigan and Penn State at Michigan. I'm going with Michigan.
0: Yeah. You know, Michigan, I'm going to go Penn State with.
1: On the road?
0: Down the road, I'm going to go Penn State. And that's why I'm doing it, because Michigan has lost at home twice already this year.
1: True.
0: So I don't think the Big House is going to be the savior it once was for them. You know, the Big House is the savior if you have enough talent.

0: saved. I don't think Michigan has it. I really don't.
1: Obviously,
0: you can see they don't score a lot of points per game. Obviously, they let teams score points on them. Obviously, they let games stay close until the end, and then you have a 50-50 chance of winning or losing a game by one fluke play, you know, whatever. I mean, you know, you were up on Iowa, and, you know, they let Iowa stay in the game to the very end, and then what happens? Iowa took advantage of that, and at the end, they won that game in the last second or two. So, you know, when you get up, they don't have the capacity to stay up. So, and I think that's going to be a trouble. Not like Penn State has an offense that you have to be, you know, losing sleep over. But I'm concerned about Michigan's pattern about not getting up and staying up on teams and letting them come back in the fourth quarter and eventually losing the game.
1: It could be tough.
0: So I'm going with Penn State. At the big house.
1: That's a hell of a call out.
0: Yes, sir. Yes, sir. Penn State at the big house. Penn State had lost three games in a row, I believe.
1: Yeah,
0: and I think that stops this week in Michigan. I think they're going to come in there. New focus. You know, there's only so many times the teams can afford the league to still maintain the season. And I know they know this is a breaking point for them. So I think they're going to come in focused. Lively. I think the defense is going to be able to stop Michigan's limited and weak offense. So, yes, sir.
1: I'll remind you this pick. That's going to be. I'm going to check that game out.
0: Michigan Penn State game?
1: Yeah.
0: Yeah, should be a good game.
1: Two teams that get a lot of pub. I don't think they're good. A TCU and Baylor. TCU. Okay.
0: Man.
1: Arkansas at Vanderbilt.
0: Well, let me say this about TCU and Baylor. I had such high hopes for TCU, man. They closed the season out real strong last year. You know, things we were hoping that they would have a better season, a better beginning of the season this year. But I don't know if Sonny can get those boys to play, man. They might not have enough talent, you know.
1: Sonny Dykes.
0: So. We'll see what happens. I think that'll be a good game, though. If you're looking for a winner, where's the game?
1: Baylor. Waco, Texas.
0: No, I'm going to go with Baylor in that because one thing Baylor always brings to the table, they always have tremendous athletes. For some reason, that school is loaded with athletes. And I don't know how, but they are loaded. And I believe, if I'm not mistaken, Crump, they have the quarterback from Florida last year. DJ Shadway.
1: Yeah. He was at Florida last year.
0: Yeah, that's what I'm saying. They have that boy from Florida. Yeah, he's at Baylor now.
1: Right.
0: Yeah. So, yeah. So I'm going to go with Baylor at home. They got a lot of things going on there. So, you know. Okay. So, yeah. That's my pitch.
1: All right, here we go. Couple more good games. Kentucky at Oklahoma.
0: You know what?
1: What?
0: Now, this might be the best game of the week, Will. Might be the best game of the week.
1: It'd be a good one.
0: Yeah, I think it might be the best game of the week. I know Alabama, Tennessee's going to be good. But I think this Kentucky Oklahoma game is a game in Kentucky or Oklahoma.
1: Oklahoma.
0: Yeah, I think it's going to be a good game. Like I said, I'm the best thing. And here's the thing: everybody knows what Kentucky's done this year.
1: Right.
0: They not only showed up, but they showed out. They're 5-1 or 4-1, and they've only lost to Alabama. And that game was close, very close to the end.
1: Kentucky led at halftime.
0: Other than that, what's that?
1: Kentucky led at halftime.
0: Other than that, though, Kentucky came to play football every game. Now, Oklahoma, realizing now what they can do, I don't know if the win over Texas is going to be enough to motivate them to play that well 2 weeks in a row. I think there were some outside factors that determined that game's outcome. I think one of them, the fact that it was the Red River Shootout, and that is a huge, huge thing. I think the other thing is, that, you know, they knew that Bubba's job was on the line also. That was a huge, huge thing. So I think Oklahoma played out of their mind last week. And the other thing is, I think Texas is overrated, not as good as we thought they were.
1: Yeah.
0: Oklahoma took advantage of that. But I'm telling you, Kentucky will give them the same test. They better not think it's just old, good old Kentucky again, because Texas coming to play football, all right? As a matter of fact, I'm going with Kentucky. On the road there, I'm picking Kentucky to win that game.
1: Man.
0: I am.
1: You don't care.
0: You know, it'll be a close game, and like I said, I think the Oklahoma quarterback, Matua, he's a good player, but he's prone to turnovers. He is dangerous with his legs. Kentucky's got to be aware of that. He extends plays very well as anybody in the SEC. But I just think Kentucky, with their newfound freedom, Kentucky with their newfound passion, their new coach, their attitude is contagious to those players. I think they're going to come in. I think they're going to play every game like it's the last game. This is what he's coaching them to do. And I think they're going to walk out of Norman, Oklahoma with a victory.
1: Hmm. Meet down of the week. Utah at Colorado. Colorado don't have any players, man.
0: That's not even going to be a close game. There's no sense in us going into that. But yeah. I can tell you right now, I think that Utah will beat them by 20 points.
1: I'm with you 100%. That pretty much runs through all the good games for the week.
0: Yeah, I feel bad for Deion Sanders to be in that situation. But, you know, 3 years ago he made a calculated decision to go there instead of going anywhere else. So I think that his time there is coming quickly to an end.
1: Yeah.
0: I'm not sure his next step, but he will not be in Colorado much longer.
1: Can't win, man.
0: And I think it'll be a mutual thing. I think Deion has seen the writing on the wall. No matter how good of a motivator he is, or an X and O guy he is, whatever he may be, if you don't have enough talent to carry out those X and O's,
1: you got to win games, man.
0: Losing is not good. And I think it'll be a mutual decision. I think Deion will say, "Hey, look, we gave it a shot. We got your enrollment up. We got your NIL up. We got your portal up. We did some good things while I was here. Now it's time to move on."
1: I think Florida State goes down to Miami. They might have the same problem. You hear me?
0: Well, you know, if this thing times out right, Norvell may lose his job in Florida State. And if it times out right, they will reach out to Deion and ask him if he wants to be the head coach of a Division I program.
1: I think Deion Sanders will be the head coach of Florida State next year. With a lot of hoopla behind it.
0: Well, we'll see. I mean, I don't know the situation with this contract in Colorado, and I don't know the situation with Bears' contract at Florida State. But it does seem to be heading that direction, though, Wood. You certainly could be right.
1: One thing Deion Sanders can do, or does have, is charisma, and he will have those boosters ending out that money. You can believe that.
0: Yeah, absolutely. And coming back home, you know,
1: he'll get talent too.
0: Well, he made prime time, so yeah, absolutely. So that's gonna be something that we have to watch out for in the future, though. But I think you might be right, Wood. I think
1: about
0: that, if all these things work out and everybody shakes the tree and the leaves fall off in the right place and the dollar amounts are perfect and the contracts are doable to get out of, you know, I think that he will be the coach next year at Florida State.
1: Yeah,
0: I agree with you. I agree with you.
1: Only one is Colorado,
0: right,
1: man. They can't win.
0: Yeah. And it'll be a well-deserved. It'll be a
1: well-deserved.
0: Hey, can you guys keep it down, please? Thank you. It'll be a well-deserved thing, you know, for them to do that. So, and I think it'll work out. Now the question is, who's the Colorado guard in hire?
1: Who's what?
0: Who's the Colorado guard in hire? That's the question. So, you know, it's not just about down in Florida State. You also got to think about the team that's losing out here. So, you know, Deion is upgrading. Colorado would not be.
1: Well, see, they got problems up there, man, in Boulder.
0: Yeah.
1: They got some
0: problems. They're going to have a tough time finding a coach that they need to save their program.
1: Colorado's reveling only because of Deion Sanders, even though he's losing.
0: Yeah.
1: They were 3-9 last year. They might win 4 games this year.
0: Yeah.
1: And they ain't talking about winning 17. You know, they ain't talking about losing 17-14. They getting drugged.
0: Yeah, but they still have to play, you know, USC. I think that's on their schedule this year, I think.
1: They got to play BYU? They got to play
0: BYU. So they're not going to have a good season by any standards at all. No. And it will be very difficult for those players and that coaching staff to show up week in and week out and try and motivate each other.
1: And be positive, yeah.
0: So there's only so much you can do with the talent that you have.
1: Be honest, but that's it.
0: Yeah. But it will be interesting to see what they do. I think you're right. I think that whole thing somehow is going to come full circle for Deion. I think after all these years and all these accolades and the Hall of Fame jackets and the Defensive Player of the Year and all this kind of stuff, the baseball, the football at the same time, the landing in the helicopter, the Fulton County Stadium and all that kind of stuff.
1: Be his first failure.
0: I think that he is going to end up back in Florida State, like you said. It's going to be full circle for Deion.
1: The prodigal son.
0: Full circle. You know.
1: The prodigal son returns home.
0: So, I mean, and they will bless him with an abundant amount of talent as opposed to what he had at Colorado. You know, and to be honest with you, I think Deion did more than less. I think Deion did a great coaching job when he was in Colorado.
1: He ain't got no players, man. I watched the game right.
0: I think he did a great coaching job as opposed to any other coach in the country.
1: I watched the game, man. Like, don't even belong in the same field with these guys. Just horrible. Mm-hmm. They seem small. Maybe talk to his strength coach. I don't know what's going on. They just don't have the talent.
0: But I think Deion has managed to do real well in Colorado. As a matter of fact, I think he did a great coaching job there. You know?
1: Well, what he had to work with. And, damn right.
0: I mean, it's like, you know, an artist trying to paint a picture and there's no bristles on his brush. So you have to take what you have and do the best with it, and I think you did.
1: Well, I think he'll be going somewhere else next year.
0: You can't tell me the last time that game day was in Colorado.
1: That who?
0: That game day was in Colorado.
1: Yeah, that's saying something too. You know, when game day doesn't show up to your school. Hell, game day's been in Boone. Been up at App State. You hear me?
0: But when was the last time it was in Colorado though?
1: No, what I'm saying is, that's a measure of your program if game day comes to your school and they've been up in Boone, but they ain't been to Colorado in years.
0: Yeah.
1: You know, what's that guy's name? Name the player that you think of Colorado football, you think of them, or you think of them thinking of Colorado football. I can't think of one.
0: Wait, say that again? I didn't hear you.
1: Name a player. When you say that name, Colorado comes up. Rashawn Salam won the Heisman. That's it. I can't think of anybody else. Darren Egan was good.
0: Didn't Cordell Stewart go to school there?
1: Yes, he did.
0: Yeah.
1: Cordell Stewart.
0: Yeah.
1: He was a player.
0: Yeah.
1: Remember that ball he threw, that Hail Mary threw in Michigan?
0: Sure was. He sure was a player.
1: He was a player.
0: Yeah. Yeah, so. But I hope you're right, and I think you are right about Deion being in Florida State next year. I hope it's next year, if not the year after. I just hope the timeline falls in place, you know?
1: Well, Florida State owes Mike Norvell a damn nice buyout, too. I wonder what it is.
0: Well, and you've seen from the past, these schools don't care about a damn buyout.
1: Evidently not. When A&M fired Jimbo Fisher, they owed him $98
0: million. 98. They don't care about that. Okay, you just want Jimbo gone. We can afford the $98 million. That, you know, to be honest with you, that's probably like three or four boosters.
1: If Florida State buys out Mike Norvell, they own $51 million.
0: Hey, that's
1: they
0: make that a Saturday afternoon.
1: Yeah, with concessions and damn t-shirts and all that beer and hot dogs.
0: Yeah, they make that a Saturday afternoon. Okay. You know. They can probably give it to him on the sideline right after the game if you want to.
1: In a big brown paper bag.
0: Yeah, they'll give it to him. Yeah, it on, man. So.
1: Take it easy.
0: Yeah. I hope you're right, though. I hope you're right, because that would be great. Right there. That would
1: be a hell of a story.
0: For the ACC, that'd be great for Florida State. Mm. Oh, they could do a sign and trade for the coaches.
1: A sign and trade? Hey, you remember, yeah. What's a man that looked like Chucky? The coach, John Gruden.
0: What's that?
1: John Gruden, remember the Raiders pretty much said John Gruden to Tampa Bay?
0: Yeah. They could do that with those two coaches. They could just swap places, new contracts, keep on going.
1: Man, that'd be wild.
0: Keep on going. That makes sense because he's not a bad football coach. He probably did in Colorado. It's out of his speed right there. Yeah.
1: The thing about it is, Tampa Bay won the Super Bowl next season. Tampa Bay, rather, I'm sorry. Man. Yeah. I think we just about coached college football, though, have it. On to the NFL.
0: Is that pretty much
1: everything? I think we did. Let me see if my topic list. See if we lost everything.
0: All right.
1: Let me see. Oh, add Oregon onto the team that crowned too early.
0: Yeah, we did already. We did.
1: Okay, we got them.
0: So, we talked about UCLA beating Oregon, remember? So, not surprising. Not
1: surprising at
0: all.
1: Good. All right, here we go.
0: All right, yes.
1: Go ahead.
0: Yes, Will, can we take a little break real quick?
1: Yeah. How long?
0: We got a 10-minute break.
1: About 10 minutes?
0: Yeah.
1: How about this? Have this? Call me back at 9:35. It's 9:25 now.
0: Yeah, I'll do that.
1: All right, brother.
0: Okay.

0: open his head, son.
1: Yeah, I'm lounging. I got my man Donald Burns on the phone. I want to give a big shout out to my little man Nico. He's 2 years old. He's away visiting his grandma's, but I miss him dearly. If I rhyme this, you will find this situation shall advance. You can take a glance or dance. Elevated lyrics to arouse a crowd. Now tell me who's the man to show you how. Many legacies of brothers who get busy. And I do it fluid till the suckers get dizzy. Saying peace to the Blackbirds, 125th Street. And check the flow that's unique. For lounging, lounging, lounging. Mellow out and just lounging. Lounging, lounging. Mellow out and just lounging. Can't refuse this, never lose this. It's a choice, cause my voice is the smoothest. Dominating to your voice, cause I've been around doing work. And so have tons of other jerks. Donald Bird word on the track, quite exact. Giving you the format, Jack. See, we gotta pave the way and display how to lounge it. Lounge it, lounge it. Mellow out and just lounge it. Lounge it, lounge it, lounge it. Mellow out and just lounge it.
0: Today it outsells classical music.
1: To the pioneers, but I got

Mystic, when I kick this, you should witness the slickness of the horn player and the dope.

frustrated. You got all this inside. 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And regardless of what people think, what you were talking about, the reason why this music is so great.

the industry trying to change its classical roots. See, like we're the type of rap group where we rock shows. We rock shows, we don't use DACs because DACs came out. Now all the groups can use DACs now. No more turntable. Well, if the DJ's up there, he's not really doing nothing. You know, he's just scratching over the DAC. And basically what we do is press up instrumental tracks to everything we do, because when rap started with what they did was, which was so ingenious, was to create a whole form of urban style music from just two turntables and two records and a mic.

0: right, we're back from the yes, we're back. We're back from the break we took. Sporting out with Linwood Robinson. Me and Happy covered the college football scene as much as we could. Now we're going to switch on to the NFL. Has to be Jonas back shortly. I've never in my life seen worse clock management and decision making in one weekend as I saw this past weekend in the NFL. Unbelievable. That seasoned coaches would know the difference. Now, as far as Philadelphia going, yes, Sirianni has won. There's been the two Super Bowls, won one of them. So he's a Super Bowl winning coach, but he's completely and desperately coordinator dependent. How can you not kick that ball out of the back of the end zone? Jacksonville runs it back, 53-yard return. Guy with the strongest leg in the league kicks 57-yarder to win it, and you act dumbfounded. Now, what happened in Washington, D.C., in our nation's capital? I don't know what the hell Dan Quinn was on his mind. First of all, turn that damn hat around. You're not 15. That's number one. Number two, throw the ball out of bounds. Stop the clock. Get a chance to set up for the field goal. Game over. It's been a 27-yarder. Well, 27-yard line, 42-yarder. Unbelievable. Did my Raiders get exposed? Here's what I say about West Coast teams going east to play that 1 o'clock game. They lose 72% of the time. All the way over, time zone change, sleep patterns disrupted, everything messed up. It's like you're playing football at 10 o'clock in the morning. I still think they're a better team. They ran into a buzzsaw. Undefeated teams, San Fran, Minnesota. Minnesota's not scoring offense, but they're beating you defensively. Brian Flores should be a head coach somewhere, but he won't be because of that lawsuit, I don't think. He should be a head coach. San Francisco, old, sometimes always beat up. Mr. Cole.
1: Hey, man, sorry about that. I was trying to
0: I think you've proven your worth. It's all right. What's going on, bro? You get things right now?
1: Took a little bit longer than I thought it would. So
0: you get things right now?
1: All right. Let's move on to the NFL.
0: Did you get things straight now?
1: Yeah, as little as they can be.
0: Okay. On to the NFL.
1: Let's move on to the NFL.
0: That's what I'm doing right now.
1: Is that your next?
0: That while you called. Listen, Hap.
1: Well,
0: in your years watching football, have you ever seen worse decision making or bad clock management that you saw this weekend?
1: Well, I mean, that is comparable to Ryan Day of Ohio State when they played Michigan about 3 years in a row. But up in the NFL, perhaps not. I would say this, all right? Now, I don't know. There's a lot of people to blame in that situation.
0: Which one we're talking about? The Philadelphia situation or the Washington?
1: A lot of people. No, we'll get to that one in a minute. The Commanders.
0: Take it?
1: The Commanders.
0: Okay, go ahead. I'm with you.
1: Yeah. So there's a lot of people to blame in that situation. The head coach, the offensive coordinator, any coach on that sideline,
2: quarterback.
1: Any player on that field, any bench player, any sideline player, the kicker. You can blame a number of people. Nobody had the common sense to say, hey, Lay, this is the wrong way to do this. I'm not quite sure.
2: Okay, we lost him. Coming back.

0: Abby.
1: I'm not quite sure at that level how you make that mistake.
0: Yeah, it was crazy.
1: I just don't get it. You know?
0: Then that's your question.
1: I don't get it.
0: Then that's your question. If you're Jaden Daniels, if you're the quarterback, will you take it upon yourself to throw it out of bounds and take the heat later? All it had to do was spike the ball.
1: Absolutely.
0: Yeah.
1: Absolutely. One thing you cannot do as a quarterback is take a sack in that situation. Cannot do. Can't stop the clock.
0: They had no timeout.
1: Throw the ball out of bounds. Throw the ball out of bounds. The clock stops.
0: You said it for
1: the field goal. You don't have time to be keeping it on, spike the ball, strike it. You don't have time to be keeping it on.
0: Or they could have taken a penalty.
1: What?
0: Go. What's that? I said they could have taken a penalty. Moving back 10 yards, but they'd still been makeable.
1: Well, I you don't want to lose the field goal to go back ever.
0: I get it. But I'm saying, worst case, it's better than having the damn time run out.
1: Just throw the ball out of bounds. Stop the clock. Fight the ball. Fight the ball. You still have 7 seconds left.
0: Ain't no
1: sooner
0: like it, man.
1: But the fact that nobody moved like it was important throughout the whole process. There was no urgency. There was no hurry. Nobody was screaming at anybody. Nobody moved at all. Nobody. And that, to me, shows that everybody caught it, including the head coach, including the quarterback. No doubt about it.
0: It was the worst.
1: That should never happen in a pro football game. They didn't get a division title game, to be honest with you.
0: I know
1: that some of our listeners might be Commanders fans. Some of them might be, Jay Daniels fans, which is fine. But for our listeners, if you're a fan of those teams, that's just sheer ignorance. I'm sorry. I don't want to call them dumb. That was just a dumb moment. So I don't want to offend any of our listeners out there, because I know they have some fans all over the country, but that was the dumbest thing I've seen in football in a long time.
0: Oh, it's the worst. And then let's go to the Philadelphia game. All you had to do was kick it to the back of the end zone and be a touchback. But they kicked it to the guy. He returned to 53 yards. They kicked a 57-yard
1: field goal.
0: Say again?
1: The Philadelphia game is more acceptable because, you have a chance to tackle the guy.
0: Right.
1: You're right. They should have never kicked it to him, but you still have a chance to tackle the guy. That's just poor tackling. This, the Commanders, is just sheer stupidity.
0: The Commanders are definitely worse.
1: Yeah, hold that call. By far. It was worse. Not even close. And if you eat the trains out there, that's what you do. You make a copy, the game's over.
0: You're talking about looking for another job. That's looking for another job next year.
1: There's your teams coach probably looking for another job.
0: Who?
1: Special team coach? Tackle somebody.
0: Use the special team coach as the lowest paid coach in the ring anyway. He got to go. Unbelievable.

0: Abi. It was the worst.
1: Yeah. Oh, by far. You know, 11 on 11. You put a hat on a hat, you got a chance to tackle the block. Actually, it's 11 on 10 because the guy running the ball is not blocking. So, you put a hat on a hat, you caught up with blocks, you make a tackle. That was just coach happening. Yeah. It's simple numbers. One guy's going to catch the ball, so that means you have an extra man to clean. Now, granted, it may be the kickers, you never made a tackle on your body, but still, you have 11 on team. All you have to do is tackle the guy. They didn't touch him.
0: Didn't touch.
1: They didn't touch the guy. He went through a hole, bringing up the job of a truck three. Coach Ackland, it was going to be trouble from the beginning. Like you said, they should never kick this guy.
0: Well, we're in agreement here, man. That was the worst.
1: Yeah. But the Commanders, by far, was the worst mistake of the day.
0: Oh, that'll go down in history, man. It's going to be what not to do in this situation. Video.
1: Yeah. And I know, Rick, if some of our listeners to Philadelphia fans, hey, you know, y'all might want to get used to this throughout the year. Because the team might not be as good as you think they are.
0: Well, they know seem not like it. All right. What's up with the L.A. Chargers? 0-5, Hap.
1: 0-5, baby.
0: Jim Harbaugh, and I'm not giving Herbert the benefit of the doubt anymore. 0-5, bro.
1: Yeah.
0: Me,
1: well,
0: man,
1: I'll just say this, man.
0: Go.
1: All right. I just think they're doing... They got him in the wrong offense.
0: They got him in the wrong offense.
1: I think so. I think the offense they got just in his opinion and it's the wrong offense.
0: So Mike McDaniel got to go.
1: I believe that.
0: The old Dolphin coach got to go.
1: 6'4", man. 6'4". You know, 20, 25, whatever.
0: Mm-hmm.
1: And rock it on. They're trying to get him to throw the ball down to it.
0: Right.
1: I'm doing no huddle the entire game, and I'm doing quick slants, quick outs, drop off real routes to the running back. I'm doing double real routes to both running back. I'm getting my tight end involved in the game. And you're not looking for the ball 20 yards down the field. You put those defensive enough with those short passes, I guarantee you'll make an adjustment to get out of that camp or keep or bring that single safety up for a little bit. Somebody in that linebacker's got to come up to cover the tight end. Somebody's going to be open in the middle. But what they're trying to do is they're trying to let him hold the ball and try and get a play downfield. You don't have an offensive line to do that. The offensive line is not good enough for you to hold the ball for more than 2 seconds, right? My tight end is running slants. My wide receiver is running slants. One's running a quit out, one's running a slant. My running back, I'm running real wide. Somebody is going to be open in the hole. You do that to a team enough times in the game and keep gaining first down to first down to first down, that defense will have to change. Because they do not want you to nickel and dime him down the field. And that's exactly what they need to do. Letting him hold the ball so long. That's how you lead the lead himself. That's how you get your quarterback hurt. That is how you throw interceptions, trying to force the ball at the last minute. They cannot continue to play offense like this.
0: Call the timing is off.
1: You downloaded that thinking that he was a great offensive mind. He's doing the wrong thing.
0: You say the timing is off?
1: What's that?
0: You saying the timing is off? The timing for Herbert, that's what's off?
1: No, they want him to hold the ball too long. That's the wrong offense for him.
0: Man.
1: You gotta get the ball out of your hands quickly.
0: That 0-5, bro.
1: Yeah. Well, it's not surprising the way they're playing.
0: Missing a lot of tackles, too. Hey. Did my Raiders get exposed this weekend?
1: Well, let me just say this to you, right? You know, for a while there in the NFL, life was abnormal. Things were as they should not have been. Things were unusually good for a lot of teams that should be usually bad, right? This week, everything came back to reality. You got the Browns, who were, you know, on the road, they were 3-4-1 or whatever. They lost to the Jets, which is hard to understand. As bad as the Jets are, they should not have beaten the Browns. You've got Raiders that are kicking people's ass, and all of a sudden they get traumatized, giving up 45 points. Yep. Things are back as they should be in the NFL now. Things are back to normal for at least a week. You don't know what next week brings, but for the most part, the normality of the NFL is back for a moment, at least.
0: I'll say this for the Raiders. A West Coast team coming east and playing that 1 o'clock game, they lose 72% of the time. Everything's off. It's like playing pro football at 10 o'clock in the morning. So, I'm not saying it's an excuse. I'm saying that's what's happening. And over time, that's what's happening. Maybe they'll bounce back. We'll see. Now, I know one thing. They're not as bad as they've been the last...
1: Did the other team have to play at the same time?
0: What's that?
1: Did the other team have to play at the same time?
0: The East Coast team isn't. The West Coast teams are. I hope they're not as bad as it used to be. This is probably the third or fourth best game.
1: I think they're going to have a winning season, to be honest with you. I think the Raiders are going to have a very good season.
0: I think they can win 9 games. No. Man, I'll be the happiest guy. They can win 9 games.
1: Now, when I say very good, you have to compare that to what they did last year.
0: The year before that.
1: If you double your losses, you had a really good season.
0: Yep.
1: Double your wins, you had a really good season. So, they had 4 games last year?
0: Yeah. They won 3 games.
1: So, if they win 7 or 8 games, this is a successful season for them. Although I do think that means being more than that. But once you get to that, as opposed to what we did last year, And it's probably a lot of it is credit to Kirk Cousins.
0: Have it. 13-13, Rams, Buffalo, early third quarter.
1: Yeah.
0: You hear me?
1: Well, you knew that was going to be a good game.
0: Yes,
1: you knew that was going to be a good game. So... No doubt about that.
0: 13-14 now. Rams get the extra point.
1: Yeah. So you had a feeling,
0: because there's two
1: quality football teams from each other. I just want to say this. I should have said it earlier. I just thought about it now.
0: What's that?
1: It just took 2 seconds. I want to go back. For you Carolina fans, and I know a lot of our listeners are Carolina fans, I don't want you to get too comfortable.
0: You talking about UNC football?
1: Yes. So, you can just go back and not the NFL. I just want to say that. I forgot to say it earlier. Because I know, thousands of our listeners are UNC fans.
0: Mm-hmm.
1: I just don't want them to get too comfortable. That's all.
0: They can have a winning season.
1: Yeah.
0: They can do it.
1: Yeah. So, I just want to drop that in there.
0: Oh, wait.
1: So,
0: what?
1: Oh, man.
0: What's the matter?
1: Dodge is down 2-0.
0: Four.
1: They go back home 0-2.
0: Oh, what now?
1: The Dodgers.
0: The Dodgers lost again.
1: Yeah, they lost 2 games in a row. They go back home now, 0-2. They'll be okay. That lineup, tradition is very, very good at home. You know, Mookie and Trey Freeman, the pitching, they pitch better at home. So I think they'll be okay.

0: The White Sox are up 2-0. We need one more game, lost three in a row. White Sox are up 2-0 on Cleveland. Needed one more game, lost three in a row.
1: Yeah, well, you know, the Mariners is no joke, man.
0: Well,
1: the Mariners is no joke.
0: That and White Sox have lost 100 games or more 3 years in a row to get in the playoffs was a special deal anyway. So good for them.
1: I would not pitch to them if I was in. They need to pitch to them 2 times.
0: Oh, that kid's clean.
1: Yeah, I would never pitch to Ramirez.
0: Yeah, that dude, man.
1: I pitch around him because he hit home runs. You know, out of 5 games, he hit home runs in 3 of them. So I'm certainly not going to pitch to him. I'd rather walk and run in it. But the bench is below it, they pitch to him.
0: Right.
1: Because if the home run he hit to win this game 2 days ago was 8 inches off the ground.
0: Yep. He's a good player. He might go down to the best player in Cleveland history.
1: It was a curveball that dropped, and he went down and got it, and managed to put enough muscle on it to get it out of the park.
0: Yeah, he's a good player.
1: Do not pitch to that guy, man. No, do not do it. Every series has a guy like that, you know, last year for the guy who did it to a pony for the most part. This year, Cleveland, it's the nearest. Yes, sir.
0: Happy. 250 teams in the NFL. Sir. Minnesota, who can't score, and San Fran, who's old and brittle. Minnesota got defense, though. I don't think my man's going to be a head coach, though.
1: Yeah.
0: Again, Brian Flores, as long as he got that lawsuit against the NFL, he won't be a head coach.
1: Right.
0: Take it?
1: Well, you know there's only
0: 3
1: teams left.
0: I know what?
1: There's only 3 teams left.
0: Yeah.
1: So. Mm. I wonder if Sam's listening. He's 49 is a 5-0.
0: 5-0, man. Everybody hurt too. Not everybody, but they're dinged up.
1: You know, as opposed to the past, it was the skill position players that were dinged up.
0: Yeah, it is football. People get hurt.
1: Yeah, they're not this year. So these are two offensive linemen and a two defensive linemen that have banged up San Francisco. But for the most part, the skill players in practice. Mike Evans had a game. He had a game, baby.
0: Mike Evans is killing.
1: He was killing him. I mean, killing him. He's unguardable. It's unguardable.
0: He's something else, man. If he ain't got hurt last year, he would have tied Jerry Rice's record for 1,000-yard receiving seasons.
1: So, and he did all that on 2 cracked ribs.
0: Yep. Speaking of that,
1: people are constantly talking about, you know, how not good Brock Purdy is. I don't think that guy's ever going to get his respect, man. I don't think he's ever going to get his D.
0: Mike Evans?
1: I mean, he's got his contract, obviously. Brock Purdy. So.
0: Oh, Brock Purdy.
1: Yeah, I don't think he's ever going to get his D. Ever. I really don't.
0: Yeah. He's pretty damn good.
1: He just leads the 49ers to win after win after win.
0: Say again?
1: He just leads the
0: 49ers to win
1: after win after win. So,
0: yeah. Brock Purdy. But how's Minnesota undefeated? They got defense, that's why. They can't score. And they got my man, though. Justin Jefferson, he's pretty damn good.
1: Yeah, well, it's their defense.
0: Yeah, their defense.

0: face is making the difference. Yeah. The defense. You know? Mm. And I think that Calamari has, you know, brought a different dimension to that offense than Mr. JJ would have done if he stayed there. And I think that may have been the pickup of the year because the dividends have paid off already and quickly. So, you know, and again, you know, I'm a big proponent of this. Sometimes not the player, sometimes it's the system. So, Connor Murray was an okay quarterback, small stature, he's okay, but he's found a system that works for him, and he's doing what he's supposed to do. You know? Hmm. But I don't, you know, they're 5-0 for a reason, and he's got something to do with it.
1: Damn right.
0: Yeah.
1: You think Baker Mayfield will be back? Yeah. You got that dislocated thumb. I know that hurt.
0: Who is this?
1: Baker Mayfield.
0: I don't know, man. I think this season is a wash for Tampa Bay. I don't think they're going to really make a difference in the NFC. I think, unfortunately, the Carolina Panthers are going to win that division.
1: Think so.
0: Not unfortunate, but I think they will, though.
1: Atlanta Falcons.
0: Yeah, because I see the Saints are slipping now. My man Tyler Shepard is doing what he does, but it's not enough. Tampa Bay is not a good place to never just beat the Cowboys. You know, so, yeah.
1: A little disappointed in the Saints, man.
0: I don't think Tampa Bay is going to be in the running, but when it comes out to it, I don't think they're going to win the NFC South. And I don't think they can do it without Baker Mayfield. I don't know how long they said he's going to be out, but I don't think they can do it without him.
1: And somebody blasting the radio out there right outside the station window. I can barely hear you.
0: Oh, I said, I don't think that Tampa Bay is going to compete for the NFC South without Baker Mayfield. And don't know how long he's going to be out, but he's going to be out for a while. I guess we're just going to take it.
1: Yo! Turn it down, man.
0: All right. Go ahead.
1: Have you still there?
0: Yeah, I'm here.
1: All right.
0: It's like you're talking to tunnel, man. It's not coming through clear.
1: Yeah. How about
0: now? Yeah,
1: a little bit better. This fool outside looking at me like I'm crazy because I told him to turn the radio down. Or a CD player or whatever it is. Let me see. What about Chicago Bears? With my man Caleb Williams still hurt, now they get a taste of their own medicine. Team's loading up on them.
0: Yeah. And those two coaches evidently have a little animosity going on there.
1: Yeah, the coach of Green Bay and the coach of Chicago, Ben.
0: Yeah, well, LaFleur Johnson, animosity going there. They're saying between them two. The handshake was almost like a shoulder bump. They're not even a handshake.
1: Yeah.
0: They didn't look at each other.
1: That was the worst post-game handshake of all time.
0: They don't particularly like each other, man. They were clear that handshake. That's what I'm looking for, the handshake. Johnson said something about him, and he said something about Johnson, whatever. And then beat the hell out of him.
1: I think they ran the score up on purpose.
0: Yeah, beat the hell out of him. And there's a coach you don't hear that often anymore.
1: Hey, you remember Steve Spurrier hat? Old ball coach, Steve Spurrier?
0: Yeah.
1: Remember you say, if you don't like it, stop me. He'd run a scope on your head right now.
0: Well, I mean, there's nothing really that Chicago's a beating to play the game, though. It was an aspect of another aspect of the game. Yeah. There's nothing they can do. You know? And it just goes to show you, Caleb Williams, in respect, you know, Chicago, and Buccaneers, Tampa, even though the Buccaneers beat Dallas, they're not playing good football without those two guys. It's just not.
1: Well.
0: So, it'll be interesting to see, you know, how Green Bay ends up. Because I think Minnesota, when it's looking at Minnesota's going to win that division.
1: How about everybody crowning the L.A. Rams before the season started? Now they can't hardly win again. I think they'll win tonight, though.
0: Again.
1: Remember how everybody was crowning the L.A. Rams before the season started? They had Myles Garrett and my man come back.
0: Yeah. I haven't heard Myles Garrett's name called.
1: Andrew Don't.
0: I haven't heard Myles Garrett's name called.
1: Myles Garrett's hurt. He's out. He's out?
0: Not out
1: for the year. He's out for the year? And the other guy, Andrew, what's his name?
0: Aaron Donald, yeah. Mm-hmm. You know, I'm not a proponent of violence.
1: Okay.
0: You know, I prefer to talk my way out of conflict. You know. But I sure would like to go over there and slap the hell out of those kids. That's just me, you know, don't...
1: Slap what kids? Slap who kids at?
0: Because I'm outside doing the show, and it's quiet for a little while with these damn kids.
1: Well, we talked about this, man.
0: For no reason at all.
1: We talked about this. We've talked about this when you go on your cruise. You know what you're dealing with? That's what I'm dealing with.
0: Yeah.
1: Yeah, you know
0: that's what I'm dealing with.
1: Yeah, that's what I'm dealing with, man.
0: And I'm done with my family shows. I don't have the adult shows, so I don't have to worry about them coming to the show.
1: Yeah. That's how we do it.
0: They should be in school. That's why I'm here, the 139th education, because they get too much time off.
1: That's what people do, man.
0: You should be in school, you little devils.
1: And automatically blame it on somebody else. It's this man's fault, not your fault.
0: No, I tell you. Well, let's catch a few more things, and I got to be ready for the show.
1: You got to do what you got to do, bro. What you want to check? All right, we'll go through a couple more. So far, what's your take on Deshaun Watson? Mine is, maybe you got some football left, man. But, would you have him on your team out?
0: Deshaun Watson?
1: Yeah.
0: Yeah, I have him on my team. Can you do better now? Is that better?
1: Hey, a little bit better. Go ahead.
0: All right, so just make a difference.
1: Hello?
0: I just got off the headset. Can you hear me now?
1: Yeah, a little bit better. Would you be would you have Deshaun Watson on your team? Technical difficulties.

0: All right, I think we had some technical
1: difficulties. Okay, he's out in the middle of the ocean. I got a couple more topics to talk about, and then we'll call it a night. All right. The Deshaun Watson experiment in Cleveland. As a football player, he's made some strides. As a human being, I don't know. In football, it seems to be the only thing is you got to win. And nothing else matters. Got to win. Now, going back to my good and great argument, who's had a greater career reclamation or comeback over the years than Sam Darnold? Last 2 years, leading total wins, touchdown passes, quarterback rating, all that. But he is not an all-time great. He's a good player, in some cases very good, who came through. Mr. Cole.
2: Yeah, can you hear me?
1: Loud and clear. Are you still there?
2: I'm here.
1: All right, there you go.
2: Yeah, so you were asking about what now? Deshaun Watson, would I have on my team?
1: Would you have on your team?
2: Absolutely, I would.
1: All right, and two?
2: Now remember now. You know who told you months and months ago that he was going to be starting?
1: One professional comic sports fanatic like myself, Happy Gold. That's who told me.
2: That's right. Nobody believed me, but...
1: No, me and Sam laughed at you.
2: Yeah, I know you did. Yeah, I would have him on my team, with for sure. For sure. As much as he's been through... with the whole, you know, rape allegations and 26 women coming forth and all that about the masseuse and all that in court, out of court, you know, settlements and here, settlements there, and, you know, all the stuff he's been through. Then he got hurt, tore the same Achilles twice and just set out all those years, right? After all he's been through, football is the least of his worries. Now, he is free. His mind is free to play football. You go through that kind of stuff, playing a game you love is the easiest thing in the world now.
1: All he had to do
2: was get healthy. That's all he had to do.
1: Guaranteed contract doesn't hurt.
2: No, doesn't hurt, but he didn't have to play anymore. I mean,
1: he made plenty,
2: you know,
1: of
2: money. If they didn't think he was going to be what they saw during camp, they would have played Shedeur Sanders.
1: Oh, yeah. They saw something.
2: Yeah. So.
1: I think he can win 9-10 games this year up there.
2: They might win a few.
1: Yeah.
2: They might win a few. You know.
1: Do you ever run into those guys?
2: If he can stay healthy.
1: You ever run into those guys up?
2: Every now and then I see a couple of them. We don't frequent the same circles.
1: Right.
2: You know. Yeah. You know.
1: Yeah, you'd be hanging out with 20-something pro football players, I got you.
2: Yeah, you know. But, you know, I think they'll be okay this year. Now, I have a question for you.
1: I'm listening. Go.
2: It's in sports. Right? Now, did you think in 2023, can you hear me okay?
1: Loud and clear.
2: Okay. In 2023, when they played the Women's Basketball National Championship,
1: okay.
2: Did you ever think that Angel Reese would have a better career than Caitlin Clark?
1: No, but how is she? Is that what you're asking me?
2: Well, I mean, she is.
1: I'm asking to explain in what way.
2: Well, I mean, she's just... Caitlin Clark says, want you?
1: I'm sorry? Caitlin Clark what?
2: Caitlin Clark has not won a playoff game in the WNBA.
1: That's true. No, yes, right, that's true.
2: Yeah, it's true. So, just, I mean, okay, so 2023.
1: I kind of what you're saying.
2: When
1: I don't think she's had a better career.
2: When she beat Caitlin, what's that?
1: I said, I follow what you're saying, but I don't think she's had a better career. Just, one, I don't think you like Caitlin Clark. And two, that's going on this year. She's had a better year this year because of the Dreamer in the finals.
2: Well, I'm saying they've both been in the league for 3 years, right?
1: Right.
2: All right. Back in college, Caitlin Clark didn't win a national championship. She won one. Rebounding titles, obviously, Reese's got three. She's got none. I'm just...
1: Assist titles, Clark's got two. Reese's got none.
2: Yeah, yeah. Defensive player of the year, Reese. Playoff wins, she's got two. Caitlin Clark's got none. Semifinal appearances, one. Caitlin Clark, none. Finals appearance, Caitlin Clark, zero.
1: Well, the last three things you named are team awards, not individual awards.
2: But I'm just saying, though, it goes to the fact that everything is a team award in sports.
1: The MVP's not. The scoring champion's not.
2: Because I, you know, and it looks like that she's just having a better period than Caitlin Clark, which I never thought was possible.
1: They're not doing charter flights instead of coach flights. They're not doing
2: Let me finish.
1: They're not doing national televised games with the most fans ever, sold out arenas. I don't know. Okay. You're just talking about on the court.
2: On the court. That's what I'm saying. On the court. Because nobody thought Reese would have this. Nobody thought she would get to a playoff game before Caitlin Clark. Nobody thought she would get to an NBA Finals before Caitlin Clark.
1: You're making broad assumptions there.
2: I'm only repeating what I heard these WNBA experts say.
1: And you won't agree with them, so you're gonna roll with it. I don't know.
2: It's clear that they were wrong.
1: I was stupid, Clark, but yeah. Are you still there?
2: Yeah, I'm still here.
1: Oh, okay, I didn't know. Last time it went out, it clicked or something. That's a good talking point, though. Overall career and winning, Reese is up there.
2: Yeah, and that's the thing. I mean, even when they were in high school. Caitlin Clark never won a championship in high school.
1: When you get the bottom line, though, let me speak of that. Who's the quarterback in the NFL? Won more games than anybody the last 3 years. Highest quarterback rating. More touchdown passes. Who's got the most?
2: Sam Darnold.
1: Oh yeah, and wins. Sam Darnold. But, you know as I know, Sam Darnold is not on the same level with Joe Montana and Brady, those guys. He's very good. Those guys are great. Agreed?
2: Well, here's the difference, though, Wood.
1: Sam Darnold's won the Super Bowl.
2: No. We're judging him somewhere in his career. We judge those guys because we had time after their entire career.
0: As a third Super Bowl, I pretty much got it with Brady. I pretty much got it with Montana. I didn't have to go all the way in. I'm with you.
2: So he might go back to the Super Bowl this year and next year. Then he.
0: Why are you not making that statement now? Like I say, let's say it's 2035. And both those girls are done playing. Then we can chop it up. Other way that long.
2: About Sam Donaldson. Yeah.
0: Yeah.
2: Yeah.
0: That's a good point, though.
2: So, you know, it's like they compare always LeBron's career with Jordan's career, but LeBron played 9-10 more years than Jordan.
0: Let me see.
2: So.
0: He played 9 more years this year.
2: You can't compare those two things until, you know, you got to start with LeBron. If you played the same years as Jordan, you got to start with him at 13 years or whatever.
0: 15, yeah.
2: Yeah, 15, whatever he played. Yeah, 15.
0: They're, I think LeBron and Jordan, what they're doing now is saying how Mike was a harsh teammate. No one liked him. Did I have another win in 6 okay. championships? Not a popularity contest, bro.
2: Yeah. Okay, say what you want to.
0: Yeah. We know who won.
2: Yeah, say what you want to. You know? So it's hard to compare, you know, Donaldson to those guys. We got to let him get to a certain point, you know?
0: Yeah. How about KC? KC Chiefs. Are they back with Mahomes?
2: Yeah, well, they're one of the 300-feeder teams in the league. They're doing well.
0: That I think they're back. I kept saying Minnesota and San Fran, so KC, yeah, they had lost.
2: Yeah, I think they're back. Yeah.
0: I think that dude, Kenneth Walker, adding him to the ground game helped everything, man, with Kansas City.
2: He has saved their season.
0: Saved it, bro.
2: There's not so much pressure on Mahomes now to be great every moment in every game.
0: Hell, Mahomes has been rushing the last 2 years. That's crazy.
2: Yeah.
0: That's a great point That's a great point about Reese and Caitlin Clark. What was it, ESPN?
2: Yeah.
0: Was that an ESPN piece?
2: No. I just saw this thing. They were singing All These Stars Are Out.
0: Uh-huh.
2: And yet, who's left in here is
0: Well, he's got 3 rebounding championships.
2: Yeah, she's got quite a few.
0: She's got 3. For damn sure. I also think she holds a single game record, like 26.
2: Yeah, she does. She's got a lot of things, man. I mean. You know, I'm not a big fan of hers, so don't think I was trying to put her.
0: I got you.
2: You know,
0: oh, she can't score outside 3 feet. But she did hit the big 3 last game.
2: Yeah, it's
0: not.
2: Still there?
0: Yeah. Still there? Yes, sir. Are you here?
2: Yeah, I don't like all the showboating and all the, you know, all the stuff she does. You know,
0: well, she didn't have a showboat game. But she showboat
2: after the. After they said that, though, you know, that all the stars are gone, and somebody said, well, where's Caitlin Clark? Uh-huh. Well, let's see.
0: The big setup.
2: So I just looked to see who had the better so far.
0: It might be Reese.
2: It is. The numbers point to her. No. So, but we'll see what happens. He might win a championship. You know, they'll be forever linked, like, you know, Bird and Magic. Mm-hmm. So, funny how that cycle repeated itself with women. You know, one white, one black.
0: One Lispell, one Hollywood. Yeah, I got you.
2: So I don't know if I call it Hollywood, but you know.
0: Well, her game is definitely more flashy than Reese's game. Reese's game is rebounding, putting it back in, tough, dirty work.
2: Yeah.
0: But she's a winner.
2: Yeah, so I mean, but it's funny how this cycle repeats itself, and this
0: time
2: the WNBA.
0: Well, one thing happened, though, that would never happen with Magic and Bird, though. Reese's rating.
2: What's that?
0: So one thing that never happened with Magic and Bird, Reese's rating.
2: It's crazy? Are you saying crazy?
0: Traded.
2: Oh, yeah.
0: But it's a different world now. Yeah. Things get out now. Like you said, things get out now. Only those other people let them out. There's a lot of stuff going on back in the day we don't know about, right?
2: Yeah. Oh, yeah. Oh, yeah. A lot. So, but, and you know, Caitlin Clark more than Reese saved his lead, not saved it, but made it 100 times better.
0: Right.
2: With her being in it, you know, so. Yeah, it's almost like a mirror there. Looking at that. But we'll see.
0: What amazes me about Larry Bird is three straight MVPs.
2: What did he have? How many MVPs did he have?
0: Yeah, three in a row. 82, 84, 85, 86.
2: 82, 83, 84, 85.
0: 82 to 85, he won three.
2: Yeah, that's amazing. Didn't what's her name just do that this year?
0: Asia Wilson.
2: Yeah.
0: Yeah, she got five total.
2: Yeah. Yeah, but she won the last three, right?
0: Yeah.
2: Yeah. Five MVPs and, what, three championships, four championships?
0: Yeah, she can play.
2: Yeah.
0: I think three in a row.
2: Not championships.
0: No?
2: No, they were separated. Yeah.
0: All three of them?
2: Because New York won one of them.
0: That's right, Liberty won last year, you're right.
2: Yeah. So. No, the NCs won last year. New York won the year before.
0: Mm-hmm.
2: Yeah. So, but, you know, I just thought that was an interesting comparison.
0: It is interesting. You did your homework.
2: Yeah. I looked a few things up, yeah.
0: You know who I'm disappointed in that? The Saints. I thought they'd be better.
2: Well, I mean,
0: I think you're right. I think the Panthers are going to win it. I think you're right. I'm sorry. I think the Panthers are going to win that division. I think you're right.
2: Yeah, I don't see anybody challenging them, man. Atlanta is the only team that can challenge them. I don't think they will.
0: They run hot and
2: cold. I think Tampa Bay is suspect, like I said, without Baker Mayfield. I don't think New Orleans has the players or the skill position players to make great things happen.
0: I thought they did, but they don't.
2: No, they don't. Yeah. No, I like Tyler. I don't give a Kachuk. I like him.
0: Yeah, he's
2: a
0: player.
2: I'm a boy. But, no, they just don't have the talent around him. You know, so. But, you know, Bryce Young is playing football now.
0: Yeah, he is.
2: So.
0: He's in the NFL passing yards.
2: Can't argue with that. Yeah, he sure does. I told you that last week. Well, he might not after this week. He did last week.
0: Year. All-American Heisman winner at Alabama. They didn't get him that. He earned it. So, you know.
2: Yeah. He led the league last week, like I told you last week.
0: Mm-hmm.
2: But he might not this week. I don't know what he threw for this week. I have no idea.
0: It's about total yards, total passing yards. He's in first place right now.
2: Still this week?
0: Mm-hmm.
2: Because he wasn't leading by much. He was only leading by about 70, 80 yards. But I told you that last week. So I didn't check this week what he did. I have no idea. He was close enough for somebody else to be leading the league right now. So, don't know if he is still. But I know that last week he was.
0: There you go.
2: Well, which is always good for him. Good for him.
0: We're looking right now.
2: It's not him, it's Jared Goff.
0: Jared Goff. He's falling off. Mm-hmm.
2: So, like I said, he was only up on Goff for about 70 yards last week.
0: Bryce Young is.
2: He's second place, 1268, and Jared Goff, 1485. So, yeah. Yeah. But he's still playing, though. He's still doing good.
0: He's going to get that extension, I think. I think he'll get that extension from the Panthers. From the Panthers.
2: Yeah, you might. All right, man. I
0: got to
2: go get ready for this show.
0: Oh, you got a show coming up? Go ahead and do your thing, bro.
2: Yeah.
0: One thing, Mr. Happy Cole, my co-host, for coming in and doing his usual thing with football, college football. And we'll see him next week. Where are you going to be next week, man? You're going to be in Cleveland? You're going to be on a ship on a ship in the ocean?
2: Probably on a ship somewhere. On a ship.
0: Making that money?
2: On a ship. Yeah. On a ship, so.
0: All right, go knock it out, man. We'll see you next week. Thank you, sir.
2: All right, brother. We'll talk to you soon.
0: My man.
2: For our listeners out there,
0: yep.
2: You know, stay safe. Stay blessed.
0: Oh, yeah.
2: Good night.
0: Peace. All right. I don't agree with having on the Caitlin Clark and Reese thing, but Reese has had a good career, though, Ben. I never thought she would score outside of 3 to 5 feet, but she's improved that. And she got always bored. I want to thank everybody for listening, coming in, supporting our Lumen Robinson. I want to thank Bo Barr, John Bowman, Amanda Barr, Mike Benson, Lopin Blue, Chip Hoppin, the merchant's partner, Patrick. Kenny Troy, Indie Music. And Sigma Nu, Side Chapter, University of North Carolina. And we'll see you next week.

0: Olympics, and that's what you get. Now he's all banged up. Matthew Stafford getting in Detroit.
1: I don't know if he was ever in, you know, a real true athlete would. I can't remember him. Even when he was at Georgia, I don't remember him being a...
0: Oh, no, he's the last. He's one of the last to drop back passes. I tell you what, though, he can throw that football with a healthy,
1: you know.
0: Yeah. He also signed that new deal with him. He might have got him. He might have took that pain until he
1: got him. Yeah, he... Yeah, and his disc went out.
0: I got jacked up on Advil. Tylenol.
1: Yeah, and his disc went out.
0: He done. Right? He done.
1: From carrying that kind of money, hurt his disc.
0: From carrying them dollars.
1: Yeah.
0: That's a good one.
1: Yeah.
0: How'd you hurt your back, sir? My wallet.
1: Yeah.
0: My money clip. It's that old, what's that common thing, man? Short as hell.
1: Hey, man.
0: Kevin Hart. That's the old Kevin Hart joke. Man, he's short as hell. He said, hey. He can stand his wallet. What?
1: I heard this joke the other day, man.
0: Oh, my God.
1: You said, how do you get a smoking hot body when you're old?
0: What?
1: Cremation.
2: That's funny.
0: That's funny as hell. How's it go? Hey, Sam, you know what I'm going to do, Sam? You know what I'm going to do? Go right down to Disney and tell it. That's funny as hell, Al. Hey, that's not yours?
1: No. I can't claim that one.
0: That's one thing I said to my friend Happy Cole, the comic. He would not take credit for somebody's joke. That was funny as hell, though.
1: Yeah, that's hilarious, man.
0: It's electric cremation smoking hot.
1: Yeah. Yeah.
2: That's really funny.
1: Yeah, that's hilarious,
0: that's
1: man.
0: That's a good one, man. I got to tell somebody tonight. How you get smoking
1: hot? I think I laughed at that for 15 minutes, man. I couldn't stop laughing, man.
0: Hey, I tell you about that app. I told you about, now, of course I'm not a comic, but I told you about that old security guard at work, right? Where I work at.
1: Yeah.
2: No, yeah.
0: Ralph, remember what he said? He said, I went to the doctor because I thought I had arthritis. They said that I had early onset rigor mortis. See, it's not funny. It's not as good as the other one, but I did laugh, though.
1: Yeah.
0: Cremation tops it, though. That's one of the funniest jokes I heard in 10 years.
1: Yeah, that's funny, man.
0: Funny as hell.
1: I laughed at that real hard.
0: So you laughed like 10 minutes?
1: Yeah. Oh, my God. I couldn't stop laughing, man.
0: Were you in your car?
1: Where was I? I was sitting down. I just saw it, man. I was crying laughing.
0: Early onset rigor mortis. All right, we lost our place. Let's go. We got 14 minutes. We got to get some stuff in here. See what happens. Can we miss Hap's? Go ahead.
1: Speaking of baseball, did they win tonight, Sam?
0: Milwaukee?
2: Who?
1: The Milwaukee?
2: I have to check the scores right now.
0: Check it out, Sam.
1: Because if I read this right, it was 2 days ago when
2: I
1: saw this.
2: They won 7-1.
1: They won 10 games in a row or 9 games in a row or something like that.
0: 10 in a row.
2: Right? Yeah, I think so. Yeah.
1: Okay. All right. And you know the almighty has fallen, the Yankees and the Dodgers.
0: The Dodgers, yeah. Dodgers lost like 10 out of 13 or something. They've been terrible.
1: You know, I don't know if the Dodgers are that bad. I know the Yankees are.
0: The Yankees don't have any pitching. Plus Judge has been hurt. Yeah. Some guy at the Mule, Sam, said that Judge is the greatest hitter of all time. Man, look at this year. I said it's one season, bro. He's not a better hitter than Tony Gwynn. Not a better hitter than Ted Williams.
1: Well, you gotta put him in different categories, though.
0: One's a power here, I get it. But that's 1 year, though.
1: Yeah, well, he did it last year and the year before and the year before. That doesn't make him the greatest in my mind, no. But he has been consistent over the last 4 years. I will give him that.
0: He's won 2 MVPs, hasn't he? I think.
1: So, can't argue with him. I think in the last 4 years, I think he's averaged
0: 330.
1: but I'm home run wise.
0: It's been in the 50s, hasn't it?
1: 60 or 50 something.
0: Sam.
1: Average.
0: Sam, how many home runs? Look up Aaron Judge, please. How many home runs he's had?
3: Sure. Yeah, yeah.
0: Please.
3: No
0: last,
3: problem.
0: Last 4 years. Or last 3 years, I should say.
3: I got 1 second.
0: He came to the league at 24-5, too, say, Hap, so he got to be getting, he got to be 30 plus.
1: Mm-hmm.
3: The last, he had, he has 37 home runs so far this year. He had 58 last year, 37 the year before, and 62 the year before that, which is, he was the league leader for 2022 and 2024.
1: Yeah.
0: So 58, 37.
1: Yeah. Yeah.
3: 62. And he's already got 37 this year.
0: Whoa. He has 62? 1 year?
3: 62. In 62
0: and
3: 2022.
0: 62 and 58. Damn.
3: Yeah.
1: That's what I'm saying. I mean, you gotta put him.
0: Happy Cole might have a point there. He said that's a good 4 year run. 62, 58,
1: yeah.
0: 37, and what? Something else.
1: And he's at 40 something this year already. 45, I think.
0: He's got 37.
3: Yeah, I mean, well, I'm looking at 37, but I don't know if it's 100% up to date. Yeah, but he'll get to 45, 50, no problem. And it's incredible. I mean, there was a point this season when we were talking about him maybe batting 400. He's down to like 340 now, but it's still the best.
0: If he hadn't gotten hurt, it'd been the Triple Crown.
3: Home
0: runs, RBIs, and what else? Average. Yeah.
1: Well, you know who's leading the league in home runs? I never heard of this guy before.
0: Kyle Rowley.
3: Raleigh?
1: Yeah, never heard of it.
0: From Seattle. Man, catchers don't hit 45 home runs, man. I would check that guy's bat.
3: Yeah, I mean, he set the record for most home runs by a catcher before the All-Star game. By a lot, actually. By a lot.
1: Wow.
0: So what? You got what, 30, 35 games left in the regular season? What's the Yankees record? What's the Yankees record, Sam?
3: I gotcha.
0: Please.
3: Yeah, I was looking at Cal Raleigh. Where the Yankees are 62 and 56, so that's
0: how
3: what?
0: How many games that?
3: 118.
1: There's six games over 500.
3: Yeah.
0: So it's 128 games. So they played 162. They got 34 games left.
3: Yeah.
0: Yeah.
3: Yeah. It's, I mean, that the AL East is that's a competitive division. I mean, it doesn't look it as much now.
0: It always is.
3: But
0: it always is.
3: But yeah.
1: Hey, is that dude Yelich still playing for Milwaukee? He's been there for like.
3: Years.
0: Yeah, he's a good player.
3: Here, I'll pull it up. I don't want to be wrong.
1: He's the only person I know on that team.
0: Milwaukee?
1: Yeah. I think he's still there. I think.
3: I don't. Yes, he is. He's their ninth hitter. He's their DH.
1: Okay.
3: Yeah, no, I mean, I don't know, I'm not the biggest baseball expert, but it's not, you know, household names on the team, no.
1: No, I don't know anybody but him, and I only know him because he's been there since the turn of the century.
0: Sam, do you have the list of our underwriters?
3: Yeah, I can get it.
0: Run off real quick.
3: Yeah, give me 1 second.
0: Yeah.
3: I should know him by heart.
0: Well, I'll go ahead and call the main one. I want to thank Indie Music and my main man, Kenny Troy. Thank you very much. Out of Greensboro. Go.
1: Indie.
3: Yeah.
0: Indie.
3: Okay, I got him. We'd also like to thank Bo Bar, John Bowman, Amanda Barr, yep. World Headquarters Cigars, Kelly Masters Milton.
1: That's where I get my sticks from.
0: I knew it.
3: That's right. La Pen Blue, Crazy Mike Benson.
0: Yeah.
3: The merch, Chip Hoppin and his partner Patrick.
0: Yeah.
3: Dead Mule Club, Big Sam and Matt Putnam. And then the fraternal partners, Sigma Nu, Psi Chapter, and Phi Gamma Delta.
0: There we go. All right, Sam.
3: There we go.
0: Look up the by the way, before we go, this is the last thing. We got 7 minutes. I gotta do one thing before we go. I'm ass happy about this. Half.
1: That's all we got, 7?
0: Yeah, it was 10:53. Here we go. Underclassmen, college football underclassmen who said they weren't coming out but did. Kyler Murray, Barry Sanders, Emmitt Smith, one of my all-time favorite players, Charles Woodson. And Hap, I know you remember this name, Patrick Peterson. He was great.
1: He played in the Arizona Cardinals, didn't he?
0: And lastly, yeah. Yeah, he was great, man.
1: Yeah.
0: And Marshall
1: Patrick
0: Falk,
1: Peterson, yeah. Right?
0: Marshall Falk and Cam Newton. Oh, man.
1: Yeah.
0: Yeah, those are guys who went on to be great, great. But I'm telling you, Patrick Peterson was really good. He went to Arizona for years. I can't remember who he ended his career with. Was it the Chiefs? I think it was.
1: Right, I don't know where he went after that, but I know he played there forever.
0: He played with the Cardinals probably 12 seasons. He was great, man.
1: Yeah.
0: Yeah, he was good.
1: Yeah.
0: All right. I was going to say, I asked Hap this question earlier. And Sam, we'll probably have different views on this. All-time UNC team, all-time Duke team, basketball. My all-time UNC, my all-time UNC team is Phil Ford, Jordan, Sam Perkins by a hair of a cup check. I don't say a hair. Sam Perkins, James Worthy, and Jameson. My all-time Duke team. If I wanted a true point guard, it'd be Hurley. But if I wanted a combo guard, it's Jason Williams. Who would you take between those two, Hap?
1: Well, you can't look over J.J. Redick because he was a National Player of the Year.
0: I haven't finished his name. I just named. Well, so was Grant Hill. So was Battier. But anyway, I haven't finished. I'm saying between Hurley, pure point guard, and Jason Williams, combo guard. Who you got?
1: Oh, just between those two?
0: Yeah, those two.
1: I'll take Williams.
0: All right, Williams. Johnny Dawkins over Redick. I know you remember Mike Juminski. Juminski, Leitner, and Grant Hill. That's who I got. Who wins that game, Hap?
3: I mean, I think UNC wins that game.
0: All right, UNC wins
3: that game. But I'm extremely biased.
0: Well, yeah. What was the series? What if it was a series? That's okay. That's what makes you a fan. What was
3: you could have said, I mean, you could have said Armando Bacot was going to be on the team, and I'd still say.
0: Hap said last year, if you got bunions, he'd have better footwork than mine. You said now before you hung up, I dropped the phone.
1: Yeah.
0: If I had onions and corns, my footwork would be better than his. Anyway, who wins that game, Hap? Hey, pick your team, Hap. Who's your all-time Duke team?
1: No, I've got to go with Duke. They just had better college players. And
0: that hurts.
1: UNC players went on to be better pro players.
0: What did I say about my friend Hap Cole? He's not an emotional debater. He says what he thinks. Okay, that's a good one.
1: You know, I'm a diehard Carolina fan. You know diehard. That. So
0: first night I met him, Sam, what he said, I can't believe him in Chapel Hill, man. Chapel Hill.
1: yeah. But they just had a better college team, man. You take Hill, you take Leitner, you take Williams, you take Hurley, you take, any one of the big guys that they could throw in there with Leitner, Juminski. They had better players, better scorers, better perimeter players, in college. But something happened when they got to the pros, and then Carolina put more great pros.
0: Your guys wouldn't be better pros.
1: Then Duke.
3: And it's funny because that sort of flipped in the last 10 years where Duke's putting out the NBA guys. Yeah. And then,
0: Well, the theory was, Hap, that Krzyzewski was such a tough Bobby Knight disciple that he squeezed every ounce out of the college guys. By the time they got done, they were done. Was Coach Smith's coach more?
1: That could be.
0: Yeah, and coach more freely and all that. So maybe that's true. I don't know, man. I don't know. It was weird.
1: It could be. Now, the secret just seemed the guys that are great that went to Duke don't stay there for 4 years.
0: It was also the one-and-done era. Before that, they did stay. When did one-and-done start, right? 2000, 2001? Yeah.
1: When your good friend Calipari came up and said, you guys want to go to the NBA? Come through here.
0: Yeah, I told you my Calipari story. But the guy's been successful.
1: And they had a decent season in Arkansas last year. They won some games.
0: They're going to be all right, man. Mm-hmm. Arkansas is going to be all right. Kentucky, Arkansas. Hey, ain't it funny, man, how the joke the joke conference was the SEC? You know, it's all Kentucky, nobody else. Not in the best league in the country.
3: Yeah,
1: they are.
0: Yeah, the SEC is the best league in the country, bro. The Southeast.
1: You recruit athletes, baby. You recruit athletes and you give them money.
0: Now, I said that.
1: Like the Field of Dreams, they will come.
0: I said this for years. You look at the difference in the athlete. Like when you watch an SEC basketball game and then watch a Big East game, this is old Big East. How thin the kids were, how small they were compared. Those 18, 19 kids at those SEC schools, man, look like grown men. It's kind of weird.
1: But I wish the Big East was still around, man.
0: Oh, the Big East is great. Oh, it was greed. Greed.
1: Football and greed.
0: When they added football, try to get all that money. That's what got them.
1: Greed.
0: Yep. I like to think. I like to thank, like I said, underwriters and all that. And you can find me at TSH_The Wood. You can find my main man, Happy Cole.

Mm-hmm.

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All right, it's Miss Ola's spot. I'll do a slow one called Lady Sleeps. I'm going to rename it Lady Creeps. That's nothing against you ladies in the audience, by the way. Just against one. She ain't here tonight. And then it will go straight into another number. I don't know which yet.

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Thanks for tuning in.

Thank you.

0: much. This tour has been, this first tour for a long time. I'm going to give you a bit of spiel here, which you must, if I can speak quite slowly enough. We've done 16 towns in 21 days, and that's dino movement, that is. We've had a good time. This is the last concert, so we intend to have a better time now, perhaps, than we have done before. And if that doesn't bleed something out of a crowd, nothing will. This next song's we must dedicate to the people from Shoko Sound and because they come from the United States of somewhere, America. It's a song for Texas. Hot dog.
1: Okay, traveling band remake, take one.

0: in
1: I'm going to do a whole deal.
0: Chapel Hill and Carborough.
1: Tell me when you're rolling.
0: We're rolling.
1: Breaker one might be crazy, but I ain't dumb. Crazy Cooter coming at you. Hey, y'all, this is Ben Jones, also known as Cooter from the Dukes of Hazzard. And you know what? When I'm in town, I listen to community radio. That's WCOM 103.5. I recommend it, y'all. I'm gone. I can do another one.

Thank you.

Thank you.

Jimmy's already said good evening. What he didn't say was it's, which he know, I know he feels because he loves this town very much, is it's, well, we're back. But he already knew that, so I didn't say it. This is a track from, we managed to get an album together about 18 months, 2 years ago, called In Through the Outdoor. This is a track from it. It's called In the Evening.

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You gotta hold

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It's gonna feel just like a wall.

One more time. What is it? One more kiss. Well, I don't know, what do I want rather, a little time or a kiss? But I have time to kiss. Do you have enough kiss for time? Anyway, what is this? Confusing radio? Exactly. It's WCOMLP, Chapel in Carborough, 103.5. Tune in Saturday, 5:30. We'll be here. You'll be here for your kiss with my time.

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1: You want to do a new song?
2: Sure.
1: You sure? 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

Thank you. I made that same sound when I heard my daughter got her learner's permit this morning. She wants a Hellcat for her first car. That's my...

0: beautiful people. This is the Michael Slate Show, and I am your guest host, Sansara Taylor. On today's show, we'll be sharing segments from the RNL Revolution Nothing Less show, which airs on YouTube. Let's begin.
1: America is back, and we are just getting started.
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2: It is not
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2: It is fascism.
0: Welcome to the RNL, the Revolution Nothing Less show. My name is Sansara Taylor, and I'm very happy to be joined by Annie Day today. Annie, welcome.
5: Very glad to be with you, Sansara, and welcome to everyone tuning in. This show is about understanding and radically, fundamentally changing the world for a real revolution to bring a whole new world into being. And we base ourselves on the revolutionary leadership of Bob Avakian, who's brought forward the new communism. You'll be hearing more from Bob Avakian in today's episode.
0: At the top of today's show, you heard Bob Avakian quoted from his new social media message, number 114. And I want to read the full title because it's important. It's called Defeating Trump Mega Fascism, Looking to Some Future Elections, or Working Now to Mobilize Millions Around This Powerful Unifying Demand. The Trump fascist regime must go. And I think this dividing line between waiting and working for some future far-off elections, hoping that the normal processes will somehow take care of what we're facing, or recognizing the five-alarm emergency of what Trump MAGA fascism represents, and working and mobilizing now to move people into the streets and to mobilize others, people to mobilize others into the streets to create such a powerful struggle from below that the demand, the Trump fascist regime must go, is actually one. That dividing line is really the dividing line of this moment in history. It's going to shape the future of humanity.
5: Yeah, and it is in that context, then, very important that you've seen people standing up in protest all across the country. You've seen hundreds and hundreds of people protesting at these Tesla car dealerships, bringing signs that expose the fascist nature of all this. Signs like, Tesla goes from zero to 1939 in 3 seconds. You've seen students, Columbia students in particular, the site of this fascist assault on the academy, on the university, in the name of this bull anti-Semitism being led by a Nazi saluting group of fascists. In the face of that, you've seen students standing up and at Columbia ripping ripping up their diplomas, which they worked so hard for, to stand in unity with the students that that are being kidnapped and targeted for pro-Palestinian protest. Actually, as we're filming today, students at Columbia handcuffed themselves to the gates of the Columbia University. So that kind of protest really matters. You've seen scientists sign an open letter defending the fight for science and talking about the danger that the attacks on science do to even just the basic ability to understand and know the world. And again, this kind of protest really matters. You've seen lawyers calling out the capitulation of their of the big law executives and saying, no, we will not abide by that, resigning from major law firms. Here, we'll watch a clip of that here.
6: The Trump administration is waging a campaign to see what the legal industry will put up with, because it's a multi-pronged attack on the court system broadly as the only branch of government that currently might have any power to check him when he oversteps his authority. And so if big law firms are unwilling to throw those resources behind the public interest attorneys doing the work,

0: hands off Social Security, hands off our education, hands off Medicaid, hands off our rights. And this is going to be a time of people coming forward to express their outrage, their fear of the future, their distress, their desire to understand what's going on and looking for somebody who will lead them to do something about it. And we want to put right up front in today's episode the call for every one of you watching to be at these protests, but more than that, to join the RefuseFascism.org contingents that are going to these protests, that are bringing the kind of clarity, the kind of vision of what is needed, clarity about what we're facing in this fascism, and vision and strategy for how this fascism can be defeated, that these tens of thousands, hopefully hundreds of thousands, or even millions who are coming out need to get and understand in order to really follow through on the fight to defeat this Trump MAGA fascism. Refuse Fascism is going to be out there to unite with people, but also to organize them into and bring them understanding of what's needed. So join the contingents, bring others to join the contingents. There's a few days left to get more and more people involved in that. And the RevCom Corps will be out there as well.
1: Yeah, they're going to be, it's the RevCom Corps for the Emancipation of Humanity, and they're going to be aiming to go out in an organized way to reach those thousands, tens of thousands, maybe even millions with this social media message from Bob Avakian and uniting with the slogan, "In the name of humanity, we refuse to accept a fascist America," and bringing a second slogan, an understanding that this whole system is rotten and illegitimate. We need and we demand a whole new way to live, a fundamentally different system, and organizing people into taking that basic stand.
0: So what's the clarity that we're talking about? What's the clarity that people need? I want to play again from Bob Avakian. We played it at the opening, but this clip that where Bob Avakian gets into the questions that people need answers to.
2: It is crucial to have a clear understanding of what the Trump regime actually is, where it is rapidly taking things, why it is urgently necessary to defeat this regime before it is too late, and what is the way that could be done. The specific and essential thing that is represented and is being enforced by the Trump regime is not oligarchy. It is not billionaires. It is fascism.
0: Look, tens of thousands of people have been turning out across the country for these rallies being held by Bernie Sanders and Alexandria Ocasio-Cortez, AOC, calling on people to fight oligarchy. And listen to what they're telling people.
3: We are witnessing an oligarchy in America. And that is when those with the most economic, political, and technological power destroy the public good to enrich themselves while millions of Americans pay the price.
0: Now compare that to what Bob Avakian says we're facing.
2: Fascism is a qualitatively different way that this system enforces its rule over people. Trump fascism is a regime that openly and aggressively strips away basic rights and blatantly declares that there is no rule of law and due process of law other than what it dictates, and that raw destructive power is what must rule in the international arena without even the pretense of adherence to international law or concern about the sovereignty or even the right to exist of less powerful peoples and countries.
1: I mean, think about how different that understanding is, how much deeper of the stakes that we're actually facing. I mean, look, fascism, yes, it's the taking a chainsaw, as Bob Avakian says, to the basic social safety net, to healthcare, to the board, you know, Department of Education. It's all of that. And people are right to be outraged and speaking out against that. But this deeper understanding that it is a different form of rule of this system of capitalism, imperialism. I mean, look, fascism is unmarked vans, kidnapping students off the street for basic political protest. Fascism is the deportation of immigrants to black site prisons in El Salvador from which there is no return. Fascism is the terrorizing of major law firms into silence and submission so that they don't even defend people under attack from this.

0: fascist regime. Fascism is the silencing and the terror of people who are cowering, refusing to speak out because they're worried about their own ass. And this is where we're going very, very quickly.
1: I know. And fascism is it's the complete disregard of the rule of law, the defying of the courts, which Trump is doing again and again. Yes, they're looting the public resources and public programs, and it's hurting people's lives. But this is not an oligarchy we're facing. This is not just a billionaire's problem. This is fascism. And these social questions that we're always told about, the social questions, the cultural questions, are not, as AOC and Bernie are insisting, a distraction. Listen to this.
2: And they derive their power from dividing working people apart. They specialize in getting us to turn on one another. And they get us to turn on one another along lines of left and right, race and gender, creed and culture. Label and judgment and cultural debate in the book to keep us distracted, because the last thing they want us to realize is that the division that is actually hurting our country the most is how endless greed is costing the lives of everyone else.
3: So the point that Alexandria made a few minutes ago is exactly the right point, and that is what the right wing wants us to do is to turn on each other. They want to divide us up by the color of our skin, or where we were born, or what our religion is, or what our sexual orientation is. Now, I'm not a mathematician, but I do know that 99% is a hell of a lot bigger number than 1%. We can create a political movement so that we have a government, an economy that works for all of us, not just the 1%.
0: Now compare that to what BA says.
4: But the problem is that nearly half of the 99% are fascists. Why? Because, as I have pointed out before, it is not just their economic position, but also their social position that they are worked up about. For the ranks of the MAGA fascists, even beyond their economic situation, a powerful, perverse motivating factor is their insistence on white supremacy and male supremacy, hatred of LGBT people and of immigrants. Especially immigrants from whole countries, in Trump's disgusting racist terms. This is what these fascists mean by make America great again. And all this is wrapped up with and driven by blatant lies, anti-scientific lunacy, and crazed conspiracy theories, with vulnerable groups made into targets of hatred and persecution, like immigrants denounced as dangerous criminals and trans people treated as perverted predators.
1: Look, BA is right about this. Half the so-called 99% are fascists, and you can't just appeal to them on the price of eggs. You actually have to recognize there's half this country, or whatever the social base of Trump is, that is thrilled about women being denied their right to abortion, being denied now on a widespread level of the right to birth control, being forced to have children against their will. That's not a distraction. That is a fault line that has been a part of humanity, the oppression of women by men, for thousands of years. And Trump is trying to bring it back with an even greater vengeance. That's not a distraction that needs to be fought. Women dying from lack of abortion care. This is not a distraction. It's not a distraction that trans people are having their passports revoked. They're not able to travel the country safely with the gender that they represent as. They're being erased from the public records. They're being denied medical care. Their doctors are being persecuted and threatened. It is not a distraction that Trump wants to ethnically cleanse, finish the ethnic cleansing of Gaza and turn it into a casino. These are not distractions from the economic issues. It's not a f***ing distraction that Trump is completely wiped out the asylum programs. He's shut the doors to immigrants. He's deporting people. He's disappearing people, terrorizing them, revoking green cards. And then he makes this one exception and opens up a pathway, a refugee office to bring in white racist Afrikaners, people who were part of enforcing and benefiting from apartheid South Africa, because that's who he wants in this country to make this country great again. It is a racist program here in a country that was built on slavery and white supremacy, a country where black people are terrorized and killed by police every day with impunity, a country that has lynch mob terror built and baked into it. And all of this is being erased from the public schools and it's being brought back with a vengeance. These are not distractions. And to preach that is to set people up for slaughter. And so while it's a positive thing, and BA speaks to this, this is the dialectics here. Mm-hmm. It's a positive thing that so many people are turning out to see AOC, turning out to see Bernie. It's giving expression to their desire. They want to see somebody fight this. They want to do something about it. They're not just sitting back waiting. But it's very negative, the message they are getting. And we have to break through that with the understanding that we're facing fascism.
0: Yeah, and I think part of what BA breaks down and walks through in this social media message that we're talking about is the why of it. Why is it that the Democrats, the strategy of many of the leading Democrats is this economic populism? Because they think that that can appeal to the social base of these fascists. Meanwhile, they're underestimating the ideological hold of these fascists that are driven by this. And they deeply believe this lunatic mission from God to recohere this country on an openly white supremacist, theocratic male supremacist foundation. And if you underestimate that, you will have no idea the kind of fight that is required. And yes, then the danger of this whole society being ripped apart, and all the more reason to rally and forge the decent people who don't want to see this fascism to actually understand what it is we're facing and the kind of fight that is in front of us.
1: Yeah, and there's more in this social media message from Bob Avakian, but I want to come back to the title, which is juxtaposes waiting for some future elections versus mobilizing people in their millions to fight to defeat this Trump mega fascism now and raise the demand the Trump fascist regime must go, because this is one of the most dangerous things being promoted by the Democrats as a whole, even the ones who are giving some voice to the people's desire to oppose this, which is relying on the normal mechanisms of this system, relying on and working within this system and the future elections. And among many other things wrong with that, Bob Avakian makes this profound and important point.
4: On an obvious level, even leaving aside everything else that's wrong with this, November 2026 is way too late.
1: Look, we just don't have time. We don't have time to wait. Even a mainstream Democrat like Chris Murphy, who himself is promoting a lot of this economic populism, came out recently and said that he is thinking every day it's less and less likely we're even going to have a free and fair election in 2026. And he's right to think that.
5: Every single day, I think the chances are growing that we will not have a free and fair election in 2026.
1: This fascism is moving fast. And that's part of why people are being jolted. It's part of why they're going to be in the streets in really big numbers this Saturday, looking for direction. So there's a basis to move people just as fast to oppose it. But we have to go out there and bring them this understanding. And so, again, I want to drive everybody here to be everybody watching, invite you, urge you, drive you to be part of the Refuse Fascism contingents, taking out the mission and the clarity that's in the Refuse Fascism call to conscience, call to act. You can see that at refusefascism.org. Tens of thousands of copies of it will be getting out hand to hand by these contingents. The Trump must go signs will be being spread. This needs to really impact these protests on Saturday. And this is part of seizing this time.
0: And in addition, the RevCom Corps for the Emancipation of Humanity are going to be in these protests, spreading the understanding that we've been walking through here in this social media message from Bob Avakian, mass distributing it in the thousands and tens of thousands, and also aiming to bring people in and recruit them to the revolution that humanity actually needs to get rid of the system that's given rise to this fascist regime and so many other horrors. So hook up with the RevCom Corps at RevCom.us/join or on their social media at the RevComs.
1: All right. So we want to move forward in the show now. There's another big question that has been coming up, keeps rearing its head again and again among people who are consider themselves radical, even revolutionary. And it's people who say, well, look, I know Trump's bad, and they themselves don't fully grasp the leap of fascism that is represented by MAGA. And they say, and Trump's bad, but the Democrats are bad, too. They're all part of the same system. And rather than us speak to this, we want to play Bob Avakian, because when I had the chance to interview him earlier this year, I asked him about this directly. It's part of the BA Interviews 2025. Let's go to that right now.
6: When you're talking about the fight among the rulers over how to best maintain this system, its stability in this country and its domination around the world, why should it matter to understand that there are conflicts between them? And what do you say to people who hear this and say, well, you're just describing they're all the same. They're all no good. I knew that already.
4: They're all no good, but they're not all the same. See, that's an important distinction to understand. They all represent the same system, which is not only just no good, but is a real horror. And that's not some kind of exaggeration or hyperbole. It's a real horror for humanity. They all represent that, but they have real, you know, basic differences which have become extremely sharp and even antagonistic over how to rule this country and how to maintain, for example, the American empire of exploitation and plunder. So it's important to understand these differences, including because if you're going to wage a struggle against this system, and especially a real revolutionary struggle to uproot and abolish the whole system, you need to understand what you're up against. You need to understand all the contradictions and conflicts that are at play and how they affect, you know, the political situation, the understanding or the, you know, the sentiments of masses of people in order to be able to transform that in the way that you need to. And if you ignore that and you just do this simplistic thing, well, they're all the same, you're ignoring a big part of reality. You know, and for example, I've even heard, you know, some black people say, well, you know, Trump's a racist, but at least he's open about it, so it's easier to deal with that. I mean, I'm sorry, but how ridiculous can you be? That's like saying, well, it's better to be shot in the brain than it is to be slowly poisoned. But it is important, if one person is going to shoot you in the brain and another plans to feed you poison, it's important to know that, you know, in order to maneuver your way through it and deal with all of them. So, you know, maybe that's a crude analogy, but the point is you have to understand the actual, once again, science. You have to understand the actual reality you're dealing with. And the conflicts within the ruling class are very real. They're all on the terms and on the basis of the same system, but they're very real and very acute right now. And that has implications in terms of how you go about, you know, moving to uproot and abolish the whole system. And if you ignore that with a simplistic notion that, oh, they're all the same, then you're not going to get anywhere in terms of dealing with. Look, one of the things people will say to us when they, you know, when they actually get what we're talking about, a real revolution to actually overthrow this whole system, they'll come back to us with how difficult that is. And they're not wrong. You know, this is an extremely difficult and complex process, and you have no chance of carrying it out and no chance of uprooting all this horror that people are subjected to if you don't have a scientific understanding of all the major phenomena and conflicts and contradictions that you're dealing with that are shaping things. So that's, you know, is the basic answer to that question. It's just, you're just not going to get anywhere. Once again, science, if you don't understand reality, not just in basic terms, which is a beginning, but in all of its complexity and the movement and in the development of different contradictions and how that's influencing people. The conflicts within the ruling class don't exist in a vacuum. They're influencing people of different parts of society because different sections of the ruling class are trying to appeal to different sections of the people. And this is having an effect on them. This conflict within the ruling class has its reflections and reverberations, if you will, throughout the society. If you don't understand that, you're not going to get anywhere basic and you're not going to get anywhere close to where you need to go.
1: You are listening to the Michael Slate Show. We're going to take a short musical break and be right back.

0: Look, I love how he opens that. They're all no good, but they're not all the same. And he keeps coming back through this whole interview to the importance of science and understanding the basic reality that we face, but also more and more deeply the complexity of it and how it's moving. And when you can recognize openings, you know, look, the system is got to be overthrown. The system's no good. And now it's brought forward this fascism. But you have to understand how it's moving and changing if you want to go after it and change it and get beyond it.
1: I mean, that exactly underscores why the campaign to get Bob Avakian's work and his social media impacting all of society matters so much. It's what he says at the end of that segment on if you want to put an end to all the outrages of the system, you need science. And the science in the new communism that he has developed is the science humanity needs to get free. And stay tuned for more plans about how we're going to try to seize the airwaves with this voice, which does go against the grain, as we've been talking about this whole episode, of what the dominant forces and the media mouthpieces of this system want you to know.
0: But it also corresponds to what people are yearning for and really need. And there's we are finding a tremendous amount of openness. Not that people think they're looking for a communist leadership voice, but that when they hear what Bob Avakian is saying, it resonates and speaks to questions that they're really agonizing over and questions that they need to be thinking about that they're not even thinking at all about right now, but that he opens up for them.
1: Yeah. So I want to say I was talking with a young professor recently who was responding to the substance of these interviews. And actually, you can watch them in full
0: here on this channel.
1: There you go. And on Bob Avakian's social media. And people should be getting inside of them and getting into them. And after a long day of protesting, come home and watch a clip of them together and discuss them together. But so I was talking to this young professor about these interviews, and he just exclaimed very excitedly, this new communism is so beautiful, exactly because of what it opens up, that there really is a different way the world could be, and that is scientifically grounded. And that is what people need to understand and be one to fighting for through the deeper engagement and through the debate that has to get opened up urgently about why we're facing this fascism and, yes, how to defeat it, the kind of unity that has to be forged, and what kind of better world could be brought into being through an actual revolution and bringing into being a whole new system based in the Constitution for the New Socialist Republic, which Bob Avakian has authored and which he gets into very deeply, especially in part two of this interview.
0: So we've got two more things we want to do in today's episode. First, we want to hear from Noche Diaz and Joe Veal of the RevCom Corps for the Emancipation of Humanity, taking on some really rank bull, telling black people to stay home and not join the protests on April 5th.
2: Black people are being told to sit it out and lay down for the struggle on April 5th, protests against Trump and his whole fascist program.
3: Black people,
4: stay in the house.
5: Stand down.
3: Don't you take your tail and go march nowhere.
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8: We already know what's coming. We're okay with segregation. We know segregation was bad, but eventually it got better.
2: We're here to blow apart some bogus bullshit being run by social media influencers and hustlers.
9: First thing we got to talk about is this.
10: A million people are going to march in the United States on April 5th.
11: Sit your black ass down.
2: Why is it that the only ancestors they seem to be able to hear from are the bootlicking house slaves? What about the generations of black people who inspired people here and all over the world to stand up to oppression?
9: Let's talk about like the Civil War and what the ancestors did. Look at what Harriet Tubman, look at what Frederick Douglass, look what that all black regiment, the 54th, they all rushed to the front lines and inspired like others by doing so.
12: As soon as black people step their asses out there and march for any f***ing thing, it is no longer a peaceful protest. It's martial law.
2: If fear of the whip that is martial law gets you to comply, go along with, and bow down to this fascist regime, you've not avoided anything. You've just submitted to it. What you, who give a damn, need to do is come together with others like we in the RevCom Corps are doing to defend people from the violence that is already happening and the greater violence that will come down on people.
12: Make sure on April 5th that you are at home, at work, minding your business, reading a book, learning a new skill.
9: The skill that people really like need, the skill of making revolution, becoming revolutionary. Learn from the leadership of Bob Avakian.
13: Question is, what y'all gonna do on April 6th if this don't work?
5: Because it ain't going to work. What's that going to do on April 7th?
2: First of all, what's really funny is that this is coming from someone who's doing nothing today, yesterday, tomorrow. And what happens on the 6th and the 7th and the 8th and after that is up to what we do now and especially on the 5th.
9: Me and Noche have been speaking on and speaking to a series of articles by Bob Avakian, A Profound Fight for the Soul of Black People, A Defeated People or A Revolutionary People. And today we have been speaking to and speaking in response to those who are fighting for black people to be a defeated people, find a way to go along with a horror that is shaping up. But really, there's a better side of black people. There's potential amongst black people for something really beautiful, for something really beautiful and great, to put an end to the oppression of black people in the only way that it can be put an end to. And that is by fighting to emancipate all of humanity.
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0: This week in Gaza saw war crime after war crime. March 30th was a night of massacres. A journalist from Gaza said, quote, "The bombs that Israel is dropping on the Gaza Strip from American-made warplanes are unprecedentedly loud and terrifying, and their destructive power is immense. What is happening now is something we have never seen before. Israel is using new, more deadly weapons that are capable of destroying everything they touch." Think about that. After a year and a half of bombs and bullets and buildings turned to ash, of over 60,000 dead with untold numbers under the rubble, this journalist says, like we've never seen before. March 30th was the first day of a major Muslim holiday, and doctors told of children wrapped in death shrouds with their new holiday clothes soaked in blood. The bakeries have all shut down for lack of flour and fuel. Israel is preventing doctors from traveling into Gaza to provide basic medical care. In an incident that should be international news, making everyone sit up and take notice, 15 Palestinian paramedics and rescue workers, including at least one United Nations employee, were found buried in a mass grave, a sand pit, with their hands or their legs tied, with gunshot wounds to the head and the chest. Buried with their bulldozed and crushed ambulances. This was a targeted execution of people on their way to save lives, killed in their uniforms, driving their clearly marked vehicles. And for 5 days, a Palestinian rescue organization was prevented from reaching the dead by Israeli soldiers shooting into crowds and then shooting those who tried to pick up the dead.
1: Can we try just the AVs to advance 50 meters to the front to see the wounded woman?
2: Robbie 1, no, we will remain here, over.
3: Yes, another one shot, another one shot.
2: Yeah, okay.
0: The Israeli army has now begun a ground invasion into Rafah to force more mass displacement and seize more territory.
4: Many Israeli officials believe that it's a golden opportunity to redraw Gaza's borders permanently, and others say that it might be the beginning for the implementation of the mass displacement plans by the Israeli military to relocate Palestinians in neighboring countries, including Egypt.
0: Israel is moving systematically to occupy the Gaza Strip in its entirety, going for all-out ethnic cleansing. And they're saying so openly. Israeli Prime Minister Benjamin Netanyahu, Netanazi, is openly bragging that they're carrying out Trump's plan of what, in his upside-down worldview, Netanazi calls voluntary migration. Think about that. Voluntary. Voluntary at the point of a gun, on the receiving end of 2,000-pound bombs, voluntary, through forced mass starvation. But aside from his sick lies, Netanazi did recently tell one truth. So why is this happening? Why, with all of their sharp differences, did Biden and now the fascist Trump back, arm, fund, and provide diplomatic cover for what any honest person can see is a genocide of a whole people? And why is this not stopping? Bob Avakian told The Symbol and basic truth of this in October 2023.
5: It is because Israel plays a special role as a heavily armed bastion of support for U.S. imperialism in a strategically important part of the world, the Middle East. And Israel has been a key force in the commission of atrocities which have helped to maintain the oppressive rule of U.S. imperialism in many other parts of the world.
0: And the rulers of this system are attacking the students, the protesters who rose up exactly because those protests touched on these fundamental interests. And with Trump, this is being used even more viciously as part of the fascist battering ram to enforce the open, violent dictatorship of this capitalist imperialist system. And this powerful truth should further inflame the righteous, the determined, and the necessary protest to stop this genocide. And This should drive everyone to look deeply at the source of it and throw in with every fiber of our being and our hearts to work toward the overthrow of the system that causes such wanton horror.
6: All right, so in today's episode, we have been talking about the stirrings of many, many people feeling outraged, feeling looking for direction, looking for somebody to fight what Trump fascism is doing, and the importance of the April 5th protests and why you should join the Refuse Fascism contingents to be out there, why you should join with the RevCom Corps for the Emancipation of Humanity to be out there to bring the clarity and direction people need. And we've been talking about the struggle that needs to be waged, the stirrings, the positive aspirations, but also the misleadership being provided by other forces and the need for clarity on this.
0: So that brings us to the end of today's show. We want to thank the RNL Revolution Nothing Less show crew.
6: That's it. We'll see you back next week.
0: Good night.
6: We've got some time left, so I'd like to play this.
5: Defeating Trump MAGA fascism. Looking to some future elections? Or working now to mobilize millions around this powerful unifying demand? The Trump fascist regime must go. This is Bob Avakian. Revolution, number 114. People are turning out all over the country in rallies and demonstrations in big cities and small towns, protesting against Trump and his Nazi-saluting hitman, Elon Musk. Bernie Sanders, joined by Alexandria Ocasio-Cortez, has been touring the country holding large rallies denouncing oligarchy and the rule of billionaires as represented by Trump and Musk. And this coming Saturday, April 5, nationwide demonstrations are being called by Indivisible to protest the unprecedented power grab and outrageous policies of Trump and Musk on many different fronts. It is a very good thing that people are mobilizing in large numbers to express their outrage at the heartless and lawless actions of the Trump regime. At the same time, it is crucial to have a clear understanding of what the Trump regime actually is, where it is rapidly taking things, why it is urgently necessary to defeat this regime before it is too late, and what is the way that could be done. The specific and essential thing that is represented and is being enforced by the Trump regime is not oligarchy. It is not billionaires. It is fascism. Fascism is a qualitatively different way that this system enforces its rule over people. Trump fascism is a regime that openly and aggressively strips away basic rights and blatantly declares that there is no rule of law and due process of law other than what it dictates, and that raw destructive power is what must rule in the international arena without even the pretense of adherence to international law or concern about the sovereignty or even the right to exist of less powerful peoples and countries. It is a regime that is bent on unleashing unregulated and unfettered capitalist plunder. And in the pursuit of that, takes a sledgehammer or chainsaw to crucial programs and services that people depend on, ruining livelihoods, wrecking science and healthcare, undermining and perverting education, and creating chaos that will cause huge numbers of people to suffer here and all over the world. A fascist regime like this requires someone like Donald Trump as its head, a pathological maniac with his finger on the nuclear button, who appoints dangerous madmen and power-mad parasites to key positions of power. The dominant Democratic Party strategy of appealing to economic populism will not succeed in bringing about the defeat of this fascism by winning over Trump supporters who are supposedly motivated by economic concerns. At his rallies against oligarchy, Bernie Sanders has revived the Occupy formula of the 99% against the 1% of super rich. But the problem is that nearly half of the 99% are fascists. Why? Because, as I have pointed out before, it is not just their economic position, but also their social position that they are worked up about. For the ranks of the MAGA fascists, even beyond their economic situation, a powerful, perverse motivating factor is their insistence on white supremacy and male supremacy, hatred of LGBT people and of immigrants, especially immigrants from whole countries, in Trump's disgusting racist terms. This is what these fascists mean by make America great again. And all this is wrapped up with and driven by blatant lies, anti-scientific lunacy, and crazed conspiracy theories, with vulnerable groups made into targets of hatred and persecution, like immigrants denounced as dangerous criminals and trans people treated as perverted predators. As for oligarchy and billionaires, the Democratic Party, as well as the Republican Party, receives heavy financing from the super rich, heads of corporations, and so on. Even more fundamentally, both of these parties are instruments of the system of capitalism imperialism, which is based on mercilessly exploiting billions of people and enforcing literally murderous oppression of masses of people here and all over the world. This is why the Democratic Party and those who are tied to or align with it will never challenge the rule of Trump the way that is necessary in order to actually defeat it. For these mainstream or so-called progressive representatives of this system of capitalism imperialism, the stability of this system and the dominant position of U.S. imperialism in the world is of greater concern than actually defeating Trump MAGA fascism. Ultimately and fundamentally, it is this whole system that needs to be swept away through a revolution involving masses of people determined to fight for a radically different, truly emancipating system, as spoken to in the document, We Need and We Demand, a whole new way to live, a fundamentally different system, which is available at revcom.us. Right now, for decent people everywhere, and for the future of humanity, defeating this Trump MAGA fascism is of profound importance and an urgent need. While some politicians that are part of or tied to the Democratic Party are providing a platform for expressions of outrage at things the Trump regime is doing, At the same time, these politicians are seeking to narrow, confine, and channel this outrage within the normal processes of this system, directing people's attention and efforts toward elections that are more than a year and a half away in November 2026. On an obvious level, even leaving aside everything else that's wrong with this, November 2026 is way too late. And for the reasons I have spoken to here, relying on electing Democrats cannot and will not stop this fascism. Opposition to what the Trump regime is doing will take and should take many different forms and involve people with many different political perspectives. But it is of crucial and urgent importance that this not be misdirected and robbed of any real power by being confined within and funneled into the electoral process. Instead, the resistance against this fascism needs to be rapidly manifested as the massive mobilization of millions and millions of people in the streets and in every institution, determined to prevent this fascism from consolidating its power and implementing its horrific program. This is put forward very clearly in A Call to Conscience, A Call to Act from refusefascism.org, which is working to unite as broadly as possible with people opposing the outrages constantly committed by the Trump regime, while popularizing and working to win people to take up and act on this crucial orientation. No, in the name of humanity, we refuse to accept a fascist America. The Trump fascist regime must go. Every force, every program, every way people are called on to act must be weighed against this crucial orientation and goal. And as a matter of fact, a determined struggle of millions united on this basis is the best way to win over any ordinary people who have actually been misled into supporting this fascism. All the many different streams of protests need to be joined together and rapidly draw in many, many more to become a massive wave of millions and millions demanding, insisting, determined to make this demand a reality. The Trump fascist regime must go.
6: And that brings us to the end of another show here at the Michael Slate Show. I'd like to thank Andy Z and everybody at the Revolution Nothing Less Show, my assistant producer, Henry Carson, and all of you for tuning in. And again, check out the RevComs on YouTube at youtube.com/TheRevComs and follow at Bob Avakian Official on all your social media platforms. And remember, the problem is not human nature. It is the nature of the system. Through a real revolution, a better world is possible. My name is Sansara Taylor. I'll talk to you again next week.

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0: Simmo. I tell you this time, baby, I ain't gonna tell you no more. 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Lord, I'm trying to make a...
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0: Hello and welcome to Background Briefing, available 24-7 at backgroundbriefing.org. I'm Ian Masters, and today we'll examine a number of stories and issues in the news. We begin with how, after the midterms, Democrats can purge and extinguish the many flavors of fascism in the Trump MAGA movement, from Hegseth's Christo-fascism to Vance's techno-fascism to Trump and his family's crypto-fascism, as this criminal regime steals from the state. Joining us is Lincoln Mitchell, who teaches in the School of International and Public Affairs and the Department of Political Science at Columbia University. He has written numerous books and articles about international affairs, American politics, and baseball. His new book is 3 Years Our Mayor, George Moscone and the Making of Modern San Francisco. And he's the author of the popular Substack, Kibitzing with Lincoln, where his latest article we will discuss is The Mistake the Democrats Cannot Afford to Make After the Midterms. Then we'll look into how the left has surrendered the moral vocabulary to the fundamentalist right and should rediscover the word evil and apply it to Trump and MAGA. Joining us is Susan Nyman, the director of the Einstein Forum in Berlin, an American moral philosopher, cultural commentator, and essayist. She has written extensively on the juncture between Enlightenment, moral philosophy, metaphysics, and politics. Her books include Slow Fire, Jewish Notes from Berlin, Learning from the Germans, Race and the Memory of Evil, and Left is Not Woke. We will discuss her latest book just out, Call It Evil, Understanding the Trump Era. Then finally, we'll investigate the claim that AI will destroy us all. We're not going to get into the technology, finances, or ecology of the question, but whether we can actually know that the threat is real at all. From polls and social media algorithms to the friendly AI assistant telling us to take our vitamins, we are constantly being tracked by digital companies who try to guess what we want to buy. These predictions can breed terrible harm when we believe them, from failing to vote or falling into conspiracy rabbit holes to giving up core tenets of our freedoms. Background Briefing's Anna Leia speaks with Oxford philosopher Professor Clarissa Velez, who studies digital ethics and privacy out of the university's Institute for Ethics in AI. She consults decision makers and serves on the board of Proton, a privacy-focused internet service organization. Her most recent book, Philosophy, Prediction, Power, and the Fight for the Future from Ancient Oracles to AI, draws a line through history and philosophy to ask us what we gain or lose by trusting people who tell us they can see the future, starting in the ancient world and running through the AI executives cozying up to the White House. And before we begin, for over a decade we have warned that Trump is both a criminal and likely a traitor, not to mention he's mentally unstable, egomaniacal, woefully ignorant, wildly incompetent, insatiably greedy, and spectacularly corrupt. Now it should be clear to all that Trump is doing everything he can to rig the next election and end American democracy as we know it. During these critical months, weeks, and days before the November elections, Background Briefing will intensify its investigations to expose MAGA chicanery, criminality, and cruelty while exploring strategies and popular movements to ensure a massive turnout to remove our corrupt autocrat, as the Hungarian people showed us by getting rid of Trump's buddy Orban in a landslide. To help sustain us as we increase our staff to cover this critical moment, you can make a tax-deductible donation to our nonprofit foundation, the Public Truth Media Foundation, at publictruthmedia.org or at backgroundbriefing.org/donate. And thank you. And joining us now, Lincoln Mitchell, and his latest article is The Mistake the Democrats Cannot Afford to Make After the Midterms. Welcome to Background Briefing, Lincoln.
1: Always good
0: Mitchell.
1: To be here. Thanks for having me.
0: Thanks for joining us, Lincoln. And what is the mistake that the Democrats can't afford to make after the midterms?
1: The mistake is that after a good midterm

0: Keel. Have him getting on the job training before 2028.
1: I mean, you know, yes and no, right? I mean, clearly, if Donald Trump were, you know, your elderly relative, you would plead with him to get help, right? But you'd probably have pled with him to get help long before he got old because he's not well. On the other hand, this is the United States of America, and in the United States of America, rich people live a long time. And, you know, I think we have to recognize that. As much as you or I or anybody who has any kind of powers of observation whatsoever will look around and say, wow, this guy's in bad shape, to assume he's not going to be around longer is a mistake. I mean, actuarially speaking, billionaires live a long time. And he's not somebody who's going to leave office because he's losing it or who's going to be pushed out. He may not run in 2028. I think that is looking less likely. But he will be very likely the president through the end of this term. And Vance, in many respects, could be worse because Vance is more disciplined. And Vance is interested in a 20-year project of consolidating this fascist regime. On the other hand, Vance is less popular, right? This is a man not burdened by a shred of charisma.
0: Right. And you're talking about techno-fascism in the case of Vance, right?
1: Yeah. I mean, Vance really lies at the nexus of the techno-fascist and the white supremacist. Right. He's less, you know, he's facilitating the thieving and the corruption, but that's less in his wheelhouse than it is for like someone like the Trump sons, who are very much involved in the criminality, thieving.
0: But how come the press has fallen for the notion that Vance is the guy that tried to warn Trump against this ridiculous war that may be reignited soon, by the way?
1: I'm not sure it's ever really ended. I mean, that's an intriguing question. I think partially because the media wants to believe that, right? They want to believe, you know, they told themselves this story about Trump in 2024, that he was anti-war and he was going to do things differently. And I think they desperately want to believe that. So Vance gives them a way to believe that. Also, make no mistake, Vance has invested a lot of money into having people believe that, right? You know, nothing appears in the newspaper by accident, right? And the newspaper, you know, the website by accident. And when he is out there saying this over and over again, it breaks through. And I think, you know, he will run on that, but it's hard to run on, you know, I was against the war led by the president to whom I was completely loyal, right? And then in addition, don't forget that, you know, one of the intriguing things I think we haven't thought about much is that if Trump doesn't run in 2028, whoever is running as a Republican will run with

0: Trump lurking in the background, you know, making Truth Social posts, undermining them, commenting about their appearance and all of that. So the Vance, if he is the nominee or if it's Rubio or someone else, that relationship will be very strange going into next year or 2028, not next year.
1: So, Lincoln, on the Sunday program, I interviewed Norm Ornstein, who's written a piece on the to-do list. And his basic to-do list, briefly, is one that the Democrats have to rediscover legislation, which is what the legislative branch should be doing. Number two, they should exercise the power of the purse and use reconciliation. Number three, they should investigate and use oversight. Number four, they should use the bully pulpit. Number five, rediscover, if you will, advice and consent in the Senate, with particularly with confirmations. And number six, impeachment, not necessarily Trump, but the cacistocracy of a cabinet, that's Hegseth, Blanche, RFK Jr., Vought, Rollins, Patel, Carr, Burnham, Lutnick, and Pulte. What do you make of that
0: I agree with some list of it, and I don't agree with all of it. So first of all, you know, legislating is nice, but let's be clear. They will not pass a single piece of legislation, right? So you only get so far. I mean, in 2020, no one cared about the legislation that Pelosi and the Democrats passed and didn't turn into law. So that only gets you so far. I think oversight, investigating, and documenting everything is going to be very important. I would not confirm a single federal nominee or a single federal judge. And I think I would stand absolutely strong on that. And as far as impeachment, you know, you can do the investigations. Once you start doing the impeachment, even if it's not of Trump, you better be able to succeed. And I'm not convinced they will be able to. So if you believe, you know, that Trump is going to allow, you know, let's say 15 Republican senators to go along with impeaching Cash Patel or someone, yes, you should do it. But until then, you should not. So, as much as it is extremely necessary, but not remotely sufficient to win back the House this year. And that is, I think, what people miss here. This is, you know, what are we going to pass laws to, like, change the ethical behavior? This is a criminal operation. They don't follow the laws. Stephen Miller and these people understand we are in post-constitutional America. The establishment Democrats have to begin to understand that themselves. That doesn't mean that you commit acts of violence. It doesn't mean you act lawlessly. But you stop pretending that we're going to win back control of the House and we're going to be able to meaningfully change their behavior. This is a first step in a longer project to try to do that.
1: So how do, you know, assuming that the Democrats take the House and possibly the Senate, that some of the worst damage is being done by the Department of Justice, which has become Trump's private law firm.
0: Yes.
1: And they're hiring all these terrible MAGA people. And we've seen some of the judges that Trump appointed, or through, and particularly the Supreme Court justices, but also Judge Eileen Cannon, who covered up the documents case down at Mar-a-Lago. Those kind of people, like Cannon, they're bringing in all these young MAGA lawyers. I mean, how do you undo that damage?
0: You undo that damage by first beginning to recognize the extent of the damage, right? If you had a Democratic president in a constitutional America, you could undo that damage relatively quickly. But you're not going to undo it until that happens. But you have to understand that this is part of a longer project. We need to come in. If the Democrats ever get the presidency back and this country is functioning, two things that are not a given, they have to understand the system is deeply broken. Because no matter what you do, as long as this is lurking around the corner right now, after 2028, Trump will be sufficiently old and infirm that the party and the country will have moved on. But as long as MAGA fascism is lurking around the corner, this will always be a threat. And that raises the extremely difficult challenge of not just how do you win back power, how do you get in, but how do you defeat this movement? How do you eliminate it? How do you make them so unpopular that they're not relevant anymore? And I don't know the answer to that question, but I know that the answer begins with recognizing that question, recognizing that we're not just in this place of, oh, we'll win a few elections, we'll pass some, you know, laws like we did after Watergate. And I think, look, I'm not being critical of Norm Ornstein here, because I think he's onto a lot of good things, but I'm just not as optimistic. I think we have to really prepare for a very, very long fight. And November of 2026 is a huge step in that direction, but it's only that.
1: So given that you mentioned earlier, Lincoln, that 40% of the Americans will still vote for Trump, what do you make of some of the defections, you know that some of the right-wing bloggers and others that have been in the MAGA fold are now to either turning against him, you know, Joe Rogan and others are being critical of him. How much is that something that's encouraging in the sense that his own people who he conned, I mean, he ran as a populist, but has only taken care of the billionaires. They're the only people he cares about and is stealing as much as he can along with his family. So these people that voted for him really have been taken to the cleaners. I know it's difficult for people, you know, if you buy a lemon, a car that's a constant in the shop being repaired, some people just simply can't admit that they've been taken and they just keep throwing good money after bad. Where do you see that situation?
0: First, it is, these defectors are very important. It is very important to encourage these defectors because it weakens the regime. I've seen this in many countries where I've worked in authoritarian regimes. Once people leave, it can create kind of a snowball effect, particularly towards the end of this administration. It also puts a test on the people who've been in the opposition the whole time, right? To say, oh, you finally figured it out. But we have to be open to that. I think on the less famous, you know, not the leaders, but the individuals, we have to say, I'm sorry you were lied to, rather than how could you be so stupid? Even though we want to say how could you be so stupid, we're better off saying, I'm sorry you were lied to. Let's think about how we can move forward together. The other thing I would add is a lot of the people who are leaving Trump are leaving him and they're moving in even more right-wing directions, right? So, you know, Tucker Carlson has broken a little bit with Trump. I hardly would see him as an ally in this, just as an example.
1: Right. Well, Lincoln, we've run out of time, but I thank you very much for joining us here today. I appreciate it.
0: My pleasure. Happy to help out. Look forward to chatting again.
1: Definitely. And again, I've been speaking with Lincoln Mitchell, who teaches in the School of International and Public Affairs and the Department of Political Science at Columbia University. And he's the author of the popular Substack, Kibbutzing with Lincoln, where his latest article is The Mistake the Democrats Cannot Afford to Make After the Midterms. We're going to take a brief station break and back looking into how the left has surrendered the moral vocabulary to the fundamentalist right and should rediscover the word evil and apply it to Trump and MAGA.

0: Welcome back. I'm Ian Masters, and this is Background Briefing, available 24/7 at backgroundbriefing.org. And joining us now is Susan Nyman, who is the director of the Einstein Forum in Berlin, an American moral philosopher, cultural commentator, and essayist. She's written extensively on the juncture between Enlightenment, moral philosophy, metaphysics, and politics. Her books include Slow Fire, Jewish Notes from Berlin, Learning from the Germans, Race and the Memory of Evil, and Left is Not Woke. And her latest book just out is Call It Evil, Understanding the Trump Era. Welcome to Background Briefing, Susan Nyman.
1: Glad to be here.
0: Well, thanks for joining us. And possibly the most evil people in modern history are Adolf Hitler and Joseph Stalin. And together they cooked up the Hitler-Stalin Pact, which began World War II. Some commentators and analysts today are comparing the deal that Trump just made with Putin to get diesel into the United States to lower the price, which will never happen. And at the expense, of course, of selling out Ukraine, he even went so far as to say that the Ukrainian people should get rid of Zelensky. So it may be a little overwrought, but do you see a comparison there in terms of...
1: I'm afraid I'm going to have to absolutely question the premise of your question, okay? Mm-hmm. To say that Stalin and Hitler cooked up the pact to start World War One is...
0: True, yeah.
1: World War II. I'm sorry, it's an extraordinary misunderstanding of history, and just about any good history of World War II will show that Stalin tried very, very hard to sign a non-aggression pact with the other allies. Because he knew that Hitler's first victim was going to be the Soviet Union. There's a very good new book out called World Enemy Number One by the German and American historian Jochen Helbach. But even before Helbach, it was perfectly clear that Stalin did not want the pact with Hitler. But when all of the other allies refused to do a non-aggression pact with him, he went to Stalin because he knew that at the state that the Soviet Union was in, it absolutely could not defend itself. It didn't have the military capacities. It didn't have the industrial capacities. So I'm very sorry, but that's a mistaken premise. Now, Putin and Trump are in a very different situation. Putin started a war of aggression, which, according to the Nuremberg trial, was the greatest possible evil because it contained in it all the other evils. So he started a war of aggression against Ukraine. And Trump is, as usual, in his completely incompetent way, doing what he thinks will bring him the most money and power. That's his only criterion for acting on anything. So I think that's an evil compact, but I don't think it's the least bit comparable with the situation of the Molotov-Ribbentrop Pact.
0: Well, there's no question that Trump is a greedy grifter, and the beneficiaries of this deal would be Trump, his family, Jared Kushner, and Witkoff and his family, and Putin knows that. And every time Trump gets on the phone, by the way, he has these long conversations with Putin on a regular basis. There is no readout. It's never happened before in American diplomacy where the presidents can have private conversations. So it's an extraordinary situation. Were you about to say something?
1: No, I agree. I know that, and yeah. There are so many extraordinary things he has done, which have never been done by the president of any democratic country, that it's hard to keep track of them.
0: So in terms of Trump's evil, I mean, Bertolt Brecht wrote a play, The Resistible Rise of Arturo Huy, where he tried to reduce, and of course we started talking about Hitler, perhaps incorrectly, but nevertheless, he portrayed Hitler as a small man, and we tend to judge tyrants by the scope of their activities and how many millions of corpses they pile up, but not who they are as human beings. And he reduced Hitler down to a small-time mafiosi trying to capture the cauliflower concession in the Chicago markets. So is that appropriate with Trump? Because he's clearly a very small man. He's got the most powerful job in the world, but he's deeply insecure and needs constant ego gratification. So are we mistaken in keeping... And the press does this all the time. They take him seriously. They have, both in the first term and the second term, they've treated him as the president, treated him with that respect, etc. But only sort of lately are some of the obvious descriptions of Trump starting to emerge in the political discourse, the extent to which people are even questioning whether or not he's a traitor.
1: I agree with you. The press has, by and large, been a great disappointment, particularly in the second administration. In the first administration, I know the Washington Post counted 30,000 lies, and then they stopped. Of course, in the second administration, Bezos is kowtowing to, the owner of the Washington Post, is kowtowing to Trump, like many of the other billionaires. But the European press has also been disappointing for me, at least the pieces that I read, some British press and some German press. And I am surprised that they're not more alarmed. I mean, speaking of small men, there was a wonderful cartoon on the web yesterday when Navi Pillai won the Nobel Peace Prize, depicting Trump as a baby trying to jump. She was holding the medal over his head, and he was jumping and crying and trying to get it. You know, and then he goes and puts sanctions on the ICC. I mean, it never got smaller. So, I mean, I don't... I tend to reserve the word evil for ideas and actions. I don't think it's particularly useful to go around and trying to figure out, you know, is this person evil or merely very bad? But I think that Arturo Huy really applied much better to Trump than it did to Hitler, although there was a sense in which they were bandits. And I think one of the things that Brecht was doing in that play was exactly what Hannah Arendt

and the weak suffer whatever they must. And that was said before the first recorded genocide in Western history, as the Athenians wipe out the Melians because the Melians don't want to join their empire, right? So this is the kind of thought that we're going back to with the Trump administration. What I did in this book was to trace the way thoughts like those, which are absolutely philosophical. I mean, when Stephen Miller says this is an iron law of history, it's not an iron law of history. It's a philosophical claim. It's an old one, but it's also something that you can question. But if you hear that something is an iron law of history, question it. We are surrounded by all kinds of take as ideas, but as, and it's that the acceptance of those kinds of ideas that have allowed us to accept the Trump administration, the people who are part of it. And just a banal claim, oh, well, everybody's really just out for himself. Right. This is why Trump's followers can call him authentic, although everybody knows that he lies all

0: learning about justice or learning about diplomacy have all been fired. So there's already been done a lot of damage. But let's be hopeful. And let's in particular look at the kinds of Democrats who seem to be leading, and they are not the Chuck Schumer, you know, let's do whatever we used to do. But they are largely social Democrats, or if they don't call themselves that, they're taking social democratic positions. And I am very hopeful. They won't be a majority in Congress, even if those candidates win. But I am quite hopeful that when I look at the way that they're galvanizing people, and not just young people, but many people who've just thought it really doesn't matter how I vote because it's, you know, nothing is going to change. We could have it. We need real change. We cannot have a more the same way. We cannot have the same ethics or lack thereof and the same cowardice that we have seen in Congress throughout the Trump administration. But at the moment, I'm actually living in New York. That's not where you find me, but at the moment, because I'm traveling on book tour, but I'm living in New York, and it's extraordinary to see how much Zohra Mamdani has changed in, you know, not even a year, the mood in New York by doing very concrete things. And people believe in his integrity because he refused to surrender his position on Gaza. And that made a big difference because people are so used to the idea that politicians surrender their principles as soon as they threaten to get them in trouble, that people thought he would give up under pressure, and he didn't. And of course, international opinion, fortunately, is turning on Gaza. We realize that whatever we want to call it, there are war crimes being committed that nothing can justify. And that played a role, but more so for Mamdani was the question of, do you ever stand up for a principle when it might hurt you or not? And he did. But he's also doing real things to improve the city of New York. So his example has been extremely inspiring to other candidates, and I'm hoping that we're going to have a blue wave.
1: So just in closing, you also live in Germany, Susan Neiman. So what's happening with the AfD, and particularly with the fact that Vice President Vance has basically praised them and almost stumped for them? Elon Musk has certainly stumped for them. And Bill Gates described Elon Musk as the richest man in the world, killing the poorest children in the world. I don't know how that puts him on in the lexicon of evil.
0: The situation with the AfD is really complicated. Of course, it was awful that the Trump administration has supported them. And since the first term, by the way, the ambassador to Germany during Trump's first term was out stumping for them, you know, in a regular way. I'm not sure that that helped him, but it's a terrible look for the rest of us. The problem with the AfD is they do have some real complaints that the other parties are not responding to. East Germany has been an object of contempt. 1.7% of all the leadership jobs in East Germany, and leadership, whether that's business or politics or universities or media, 1.7% of them are actually East Berliners. And that's shocking. And it shows that they really are not treated equally to other people all these years after reunification. So that's one explanation, I think it's the best explanation of why the polls are higher for them in the East. And even Francis Fukuyama, who I never thought I would quote, just wrote a piece saying that after a visit to the East. Of course, that's not the only problem. When governments are not, satisfying their citizens, the easiest thing to do is always to stir up hostility towards immigrants. There would be housing if the immigrants weren't taking it, that right. sort of thing. That's happening all over the place. But there's another thing going on in Germany right now, which I find even more nefarious. 3 weeks ago, there's a party called the Left Party. They're left social democrats.
1: Die Linke, yeah.
0: Yeah, Die Linke. And they won as good a majority as anybody has won in German politics lately, 26% of the Berlin election. Berlin, like Washington, D.C., is a city-state. I voted for them for a number of reasons, because I think their social policies are right, but because they've been the only party to stand up against the taboo on seriously criticizing the war on Gaza. Okay, which is a very, very strong issue in Germany. I would say it's actually the major political issue in Germany. So they won a majority, but in Germany you always have to form a coalition. There's never enough. There's never a 50% of anything. And immediately, and this I find horrendous and perfidious, a lot of people began saying they were anti-Semitic. Because they support Gaza, because the head of the party is a Turkish woman. Honestly, some of the people making this complaint have real anti-Semites in their parties. I do not believe that sharp criticism of the war in Gaza constitutes anti-Semitism. I'm Jewish. And I even lived in Israel for a number of years in the 90s. So there's a real national struggle going on. And the problem is the people who will gain will be the AfD. It's a big mess. I don't think the AfD is the only problem. I think it's a host of problems that have come together that I'm quite concerned about.
1: Well, Susan Neiman, I thank you very much for joining us here today.
0: You're welcome. Glad to be here.
1: And I've been speaking with Susan Neiman, who's the director of the Einstein Forum in Berlin, an American moral philosopher, cultural commentator, and essayist. She's written extensively on the juncture between Enlightenment, moral philosophy, metaphysics, and politics. Her books include Slow Fire, Jewish Notes from Berlin, Learning from the Germans, Race and the Memory of Evil, and Left is Not Woke. And her latest book just out is Call It Evil, Understanding the Trump Era. We're going to take a brief station break. We're back with Background Briefing's Anna Leia speaking to the Oxford philosophy professor, Clarissa Velez, discussing her latest book, Prophecy, Prediction, Power, and the Fight for the Future, from Ancient Oracles to AI.

0: This is Analea for background briefing. Good luck opening your phone and not being told that AI is going to destroy us all. Between the environmental infrastructure drain of the data centers to the very threat against humanity as we know it. That's one prediction, one way of looking at the future. But we can't get away from predictions writ large. Our digital devices are constantly monitoring us to try and guess what we'll want to hear and buy and believe. They're trying to suggest who we'll love and where we'll live. These predictions exist throughout our digital lives, but are most prominent to us when we ask AI a question. Besides the creep factor, is that a problem? So today I'm speaking with Carissa Vailes, an Oxford philosophy professor at the university's Institute for Ethics and AI. She advises governments about AI and studies digital ethics and privacy. Her most recent book is Prophecy, Prediction, Power, and the Fight for the Future, from the ancient oracles to AI. And that traces the nature of prediction from the Oracle of Delphi to Silicon Valley to Washington. And this is on top of her 2020 book, Privacy is Power, Why and How You Should Take Back Control of Your Data. And she edited the Oxford Handbook of Digital Ethics. And she's also on the board of Proton, the Swiss-based company that strives to give people a privacy-forward, encrypted internet interface. You might know them from Proton Mail, their email. Now, in her book, she asked us to draw the line between what we know and what is being predicted and sold to us as truth. She argues that our belief in predictions can sometimes be fine, like when we carry an umbrella if the weather app says it will rain. But more insidious is our reliance on technology that exists to track and predict us, from dating apps and social media feeds, to product recommendations, to criminal justice suggestions and deciding who gets an organ. And more than that, Americans and people around the world are being governed by people who deal in prediction at our peril. And this latest book, she quotes sources as varied as Epicurus and Phoebe from Friends. So I'm thrilled to invite her on. She's a bibliophile and generally a delightful writer herself. So Carissa, welcome.
1: Thank you so much for having me.
0: Just to start off with the fun stuff, how worried should we be about these statements that AI will destroy humanity?
1: Not very worried. One of the good news about prediction is that human beings tend to be exceptionally bad at it. And it's quite reassuring to study the history of predictions just to see how bad we are and how we get it wrong time and again. And incredibly, our optimism about prediction doesn't seem to waver, even in the face of evidence that we pretty much always get it wrong.
0: So yeah, predictions aren't just about the people who are saying them. It's about the listener too. So we're giving predictions weight. What is our role here?
1: One of the interesting things about prediction is that we intuitively think of it as a kind of glimpsing of the future. But that assumes so much, and so much that is questionable and arguably wrong. It assumes that the future is already written and that our job is to be able to discover that script. When, in fact, most of the future is unpredictable, partly because it's unwritten, and it's in part up to us to build that future. And when we make predictions, we are contributing to that building of the future, even when we're not realizing it. And so, for example, when a teacher predicts that a student will do well, it's more likely that they will do well, in part because that influences everyone's expectations, and the future partly gets created through expectations. And so even though we shouldn't be very worried about extremely grim predictions about AI, we should be worried about what AI is doing now, the kind of harm that it's producing now. And more importantly, we should get busy building the future that we want to build in. We should get busy building the future that we want to inhabit, because whatever we build today is the home in which we will live tomorrow.
0: Great. And at this point, I think I'd love to define the term, because we've said prediction a lot, but I mean, what is the difference between predictions, forecasts, estimates, and then just straight up marketing?
1: I tend to treat those almost as synonyms. Prediction roughly is an assertion about what the future will look like. Although more and more we use prediction to mean something like a filling in of the blank. And I suspect this has to do with our being influenced by AI and computer scientists and engineers and how they view the world, because machine learning essentially is a predictive machine in the sense that it deals with a lot of data and it projects the data that it doesn't have based on the data that it does have. And it can be about the future, but it can also be about the past or about anything else. And still we call it prediction. Now, what exactly is a prediction more philosophically? It's a kind of speech act. And this term comes from the philosopher J.L. Austin, who argued in a book called How to Do Things with Words, that there are sentences that don't describe the world, even if they sound like describing the world. So when a parent tells their child to clean up their room, they're not really describing the state of the room. They're making an order. And in the same way, when somebody describes the future, it sounds like a description, but in fact, it's more often than not a veiled command or order. Sometimes it's an educated guess at best, but more often than not is something like wishful thinking, marketing, and there is often a veiled command, even with very simple predictions. So if I tell you it's going to rain this afternoon, I might actually be saying you should take an umbrella or we should postpone that walk that we had planned. And certainly when it comes to predictions about human beings, they tend to be quite normative. So when we listen to tech executives make predictions about the future, typically they involve them having a lot of power and their product being the most important product in history.
0: And you have such fluency with these philosophical arguments. We are a political show, and the US president has often been called the marketer in chief. And here, I really want to walk a fine line because I don't want to compare anyone to Germans in the 1930s and 40s. But you mentioned another philosopher journalist, Hannah Arendt, and she wrote about what she learned at the Nuremberg trials. She says that these grave crimes against humanity, they were almost excused in people's minds because the violence was presented as kind of an inevitable future. And in the U.S. today, our leader is just saying things that otherwise would have been inconceivable. And are we at risk of just accepting our president's vision of the future?
1: We are at risk of accepting anyone's prediction. And that's partly why I wrote this book, to make people more aware of what a prediction is and what it isn't, because that's equally important. And what it never is a fact. Facts belong to the past and the present. And when we react to a prediction as if it were a fact, we are giving it too much credence. And when we listen to a prediction, the first task is to identify that it is a prediction and not a fact. And that's not always easy. Before I wrote this book, that wasn't clear to me. And after writing this book, it's something like a lens that you can't unsee anymore, that you can't take off anymore. And predictions jump at me in a way that they didn't. And the second task is to ask questions. Who is this person? Where does this prediction come from? Does it come from data? What kind of data? Who collected the data? Why did they collect the data? Are there data that we're not collecting that might tell a different story? Who's going to benefit from this prediction? Do I want this prediction to come true? And if not, what would I need to do, or what would we need to do in order to come up with a different future? And those questions can be incredibly revealing. And sometimes the answer is, that's actually a pretty good prediction, either because I want that future myself, or because this is a person who is a scientist, they're an epidemiologist, and there's good evidence to think that they're warning us about something important, for example. But more often than not, in the public sphere, when you ask these questions, it'll become increasingly evident to you that there is a power play here. And that will give you clues as to how do you want to react.
0: Yeah, one of the examples of this bad data that you mentioned was this example that if you measure thousands of Scotsmen, somebody who's good at measuring and somebody who's bad at measuring might have roughly, if I understand right, might have roughly the same data for us, because on average, it might work out in the wash. And I also, what I'm understanding from the book is that we started using these statistics and numbers-based decision-making when we started trying to cooperate or create a state with people that we didn't actually know, people we didn't trust. And now we're trusting systems that are turning us in turn into numbers. And I'm wondering, what are the implications of human beings becoming metrics?
1: Yeah, so I don't want to give away too much because I would like people to read the book. One of the things that I worry about in our days is that we have become so simplistic that we think that if we listen to the podcast, we don't have to read the book. And even if I tried to give away everything that I learned through writing the book, I wouldn't be able to, because writing is so much more precise than speaking when it comes to references, when it comes to details, when it comes to just richness. But in broad strokes, I found the history of statistics much more fascinating than I would have imagined. And I didn't know much about it when I started researching the book. But one of the patterns that become obvious is that we use numbers when we don't trust people. And we forget that it's people who come up with the numbers and how much creativity and leeway there is in coming up with these numbers. And one way to describe it is also that as states grow and we become communities of strangers and you start trading with people that you've never seen and you will never see, numbers become a kind of proxy for perception. So states can't see, they don't have eyes, and they use numbers to make transactions legible. But in that increasing of legibility, we come up with concepts that reduce human beings to something that they're not. We distort reality. We put people into boxes and we force them to fit into those boxes, because if they don't, then they pay a price. So one example is in France, when bureaucrats started to become more powerful, they came up with categories for jobs, except the categories didn't really reflect reality. People in France used to have many jobs, and somebody who was a farmer might also be someone who worked with iron and someone who was a fisherman. And once you have categories and you box people into one of them, and then if they don't fit well enough, then you don't give them tax breaks or you don't give them help, soon enough, the carpenter will become a carpenter and nothing else. And suddenly, statistics and the numbers start working better. But it's not because they have become more sophisticated, but rather because they have molded reality to adapt to them. And there is a great danger with algorithms in this sense, that everybody's trying to figure out how the algorithm is going to work, what will benefit them, and trying to adapt. And instead of having human beings treating technology as a kind of tool that helps them in their objectives, sometimes and in some contexts, we are becoming slaves of algorithms that are designed by very few people for profit.
0: And mea culpa, I am just as guilty as the next person of trying to oversimplify things, and I highly recommend the book. But in the book, in the historical section, you made it pretty clear that politicians and prophets have always had this close relationship. I mean, sometimes emperors would throw them off the cliff if they didn't say the right thing, but sometimes they would keep them as like almost like talismans or pets. Is that what's happening in the modern political system, especially here in the U.S.?
1: Yes and no. In the past, It could be very profitable and very make you very popular to be a prophet, but it was also quite dangerous, as you said. It's quite striking how many important prophets end up being thrown off a cliff or a window. And the irony is that, of course, if they were that good at predicting the future, they might have avoided that fate. But today, it's become extremely cheap to be a prophet, in the sense that you have many people throwing predictions right, left, and center. And when those predictions don't come true, there's no accountability. Or when they come true, at the price of them creating the reality that they're purporting to predict, again, there's no accountability. And that's a problem, because predictions can be very dangerous. People can live or die because of a prediction. On the other hand, yes, there are similarities, more similarities than I feel comfortable with, because even though the Oracle of Delphi and astrology and AI are very different technologies in the mechanisms that they use, the political role that they play is not that different. And it's so common to see prophets escorting leaders and being too close to leaders in history. And we're seeing it yet again, of course.
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4: Trump hands Putin a diesel windfall. Tariffs hammer Ohio factories. Texas censors professors. Medicaid cuts close maternity wards. Vance insults a black candidate. And Trump rages at Norway. Good morning. This is the Commonwealth Report. News for the public, not the powerful. You can follow us at commonwealthreport.news. Did Trump just hand Putin a gift while American drivers get nothing? Donald Trump just cut a deal with Vladimir Putin. On Friday, he announced Russia will ship 300,000 tons of diesel right away, 500,000 more in November, then a million, then another 3 million after that. His Treasury Department eased sanctions on Russian diesel into April of 2027. This comes 1 month after Trump signed a law meant to choke off the money, the oil money, that pays for Putin's war. Ukraine's President Zelensky called it a gift to Putin and warned, quote, Russia will repay the diesel with further terror and perfidy. And energy experts say it probably won't lower prices much. Diesel sitting at $6.28 a gallon, driven up by Trump's own war with Iran. So Putin gets cash for his war machine, Ukraine gets more bombs, and American and truckers and farmers get a press release. Are Trump's tariffs crushing the very factories he promised to save? Ask Doug Rundy. He runs Shapes Unlimited, an aluminum products manufacturer in North Jackson, Ohio. Trump's aluminum tariffs climbed from 10 to 25% to 50%, and Rundy says they're costing him, quote, upwards of $4.5 to $5 million this year alone, end quote. Shipping surcharges tied to the Iran war are as high as $6,500 a container. So he stopped hiring, and he's buying robots instead. Over in Warren, countertop maker Sam Miller pays tariffs on materials from Asia and can't expand into Canada, where trade talks collapsed in August. Canada buys a third of everything Ohio exports. The Supreme Court struck down many of these tariffs. Trump put them right back. Tariffs are sold as a gift to working people, but they've turned into a tax on the folks who actually make things. Will Texas politicians now decide what every professor is allowed to teach? The Atlantic reports that the state now controls what professors can teach. Under a law written by former Republican State Senator Brandon Creighton, regents picked by Governor Greg Abbott hold power over the curriculum. Texas A&M and Texas Tech restricted teaching about race, gender, and sexual orientation. A&M shut down its women's and gender studies degree. University of Texas regents voted to limit what they call, quote, unnecessary controversial subjects. One A&M philosophy professor said he wasn't allowed to teach Plato. Another was fired after a lesson on gender identity, and she's suing. A new state office now investigates complaints about professors. You know, a government that picks which ideas are legal in a classroom is training obedience, and democracy can't survive on that. How many more maternity wards will close before Republicans admit what they did? The Guardian reports 52 maternity wards have closed since July of last year when Trump's big, beautiful bill became law. Another 8 have announced their closing, according to the group Protect Our Care. That bill cut nearly $1 trillion to Medicaid, and Medicaid pays for more than 40% of births in America. Hospitals in Virginia and rural Georgia pointed to the coming cuts when they shut down their units for good. The March of Dimes says 31 more rural hospitals are at risk, and if they go, 96 counties lose their last place to deliver a baby. Senator Ron Wyden warned this summer, quote, maternity wards across America are shuttering their doors. And the worst of it, including work requirements, doesn't even start until January. They took health care from mothers and babies to pay for billionaire tax cuts. Remember that in November. J.D. Vance tells a black Senate candidate she doesn't belong in America. At a campaign stop in Lakeland, Florida on October 1st, the vice president went after Angie Nixon, the Democratic nominee for U.S. Senate. The Florida Phoenix reports he said she doesn't belong in America. And C-SPAN video shows him telling her to get the hell out of the country if she's a socialist. Nixon is black. Her family's been in Florida for generations. She fired back Friday, quote, I don't need J.D. Vance's permission to belong here. And she pointed out that the senator of Vance's side, Ashley Moody, was never elected. Moody was appointed in 2025 to Marco Rubio's seat. Nixon called the attack a desperate distraction from rising insurance, rent, and health care costs. Telling black Americans to leave the country is one of the oldest and ugliest tricks in our politics. It deserves an answer at the ballot box. Trump rages at Norway after the Nobel Prize goes to someone else. The Nobel Peace Prize went Friday to Navi Pillay, the 85-year-old South African jurist who defended anti-apartheid activists, judged the Rwanda genocide trials, and later ran human rights for the UN. Donald Trump didn't take it well. At a rally in Syracuse, New York, he called her a mystery person and warned that we will not forget Norway. Then he posted that he should have won 8 Nobel Prizes, one for each war he claims he settled, and called the decision an indelible stain on Norway. Small problem? Norway's government doesn't pick the winner. An independent committee does. Pillay got the news at a conference in Nuremberg and told the cheering room, if you clap a little bit more, I may share this prize with Trump. A man of

0: member of the Progressive Democrats of America, pdamerica.org board, as I recall. Mimi Kennedy, LA on Twitter. Voterscalendar.org website. Mimi, welcome back. Tell us about this.
1: It's good to see you again, and I love seeing the glacier lakes and the sunrise in the woods. I'm assuming that's sunrise.
0: Thank you.
1: VotersCalendar.org is a Tim Carpenter Institute project. It's nonpartisan, nonprofit. Tim Carpenter was the founder of PDA, and he's been absent from this planet since 2014. But it is a clickable map. You find your state, you click on it, and you will be taken to all the information that you need. And one of the things I really like about this is they have taken up my suggestion, firm suggestion, that when you check your registration, if you and when you, I hope, find it, take a screenshot, because my whole message this election cycle is each of us is responsible for a certain amount of proof of what we can't control. You know, I played a 12-step counselor for 8 years on TV. I learned a lot about that. And the surrender prayer is, you know, give me the serenity, but the things I can change, do that. So this year, do whatever you can to have proof of your registration. Should any question arise, you got it on your phone, or, you know, you have a picture of it. Here it was, time dated. It was there. I get to vote. The other things that it will have as time goes on are more voter information, but it takes you to your Secretary of State's website, where all the information about same-day voting and voting registration deadlines. I know you've been doing a lot of work on that, Tom, and warning people that their deadlines were coming up, and about many states' deadlines have passed, and only a few of them do not have same-day registration, so that's a pity. But many places do have same-day registration, and then you cast a conditional ballot, and when the office checks that your registration data checks out, you live where you said you lived, and you are who you said you were, then they will count your vote. It's like how a provisional ballot used to be, but it's called a conditional ballot in most places. Same-day registration is a huge improvement. Some states only offer it during the early voting time. But that information will all be, when you click your state, you can find all that out. So that's voterscalendar.org. And there are a couple of other things that I will say, too, which is post-election, there are a couple of organizations I really trust who are organizing people to watch the things that you need to watch post-election to judge the election integrity in your jurisdiction and your state, and that's smartelections.org and scrutineers.org. And they teach you what you can control from your computer or in-person observation. And then you can join some people doing that and know that you're doing everything within the law. You're not a group of, you know, vigilantes intimidating anybody, including your election official. These organizations reach out to election officials and work in a cooperative, nonviolently cooperative manner to improve the verification of results.
0: This is great stuff, Mimi. You're doing God's work here. This is really great stuff. So tell us about Progressive Democrats of America right now. What's going on over there? It's been a while since I've been to one of the meetings. My apologies.
1: I know. Exactly. And I am no longer the chair of the advisory board, though I am a board member. Mm-hmm. And I'll tell you, I'm getting on. So a lot of my sort of right-hand helpers aren't at the other end of their phone line anymore. You know, they've passed on to where I can't reach them except by prayer. And so I've withdrawn somewhat from that day to day or month to month. But we have a brilliant executive director named Alan Minsky. And many of the same people are doing our operations, and they, Janice Kay, and they work Mike Fox nonstop. And one thing PDA does is organize phone banks to remind people about deadlines and go out and vote. And Mike Fox runs that operation and is fantastic. We also have a great presence with Mike Hirsch on Capitol Hill. And the Progressive Caucus during our time has grown from, like, I think it was 12 people originally to it's either the biggest caucus or one of the biggest caucuses on Capitol Hill now, the Progressives. And Tim always said, I want Progressive Democrat to be a generic term, like, you know, I'm trying.

0: Coca-Cola. I guess that's still a trademark brand. But and he said, I also want it to be redundant someday. You don't have to say progressive Democrat. You're a Democrat, and you assume. And I always said progressive means we envision a future and we're progressing towards it.
1: Right.
0: Because, as you know, there are too many people who decided they've given up on a future for this planet. They're going to go live on an oxygenless rock somewhere in another galaxy or our own. But I don't mean to be facetious, because there's so much suffering going on right now, and a lot of it is politically and geopolitically inflicted. And we trust or hope in many organizations that will reinstate the rule of law in our country, that will abide by the Constitution and put some teeth in it. But guess what? The thing we can control for that to happen is voting.
1: Yeah.
0: And so we'll get back to the same information that I'm here to bring. And as I say, if people want to organize, and we're all anxious about the results and about how they're tabulated and who's counting and what can be interfered with. But that's why I'm offering smartelections.com and scrutineers.org in order to, if you're anxious, do something with your anxiety, something you can control. And Bev Harris, who was really starting election integrity back when I was, and has since gone on to do other things in her life with her family and taking care of people, she always said that if you do one thing, the next step that you need to take becomes obvious to you. That's how we learn as human beings. If you step out and do the first thing, then the next thing you need to do becomes apparent, and you have the courage to do that, and you can do it with other people. And again, people have been working in election integrity for so long that they know how to do it, and they no longer are doing it opposition, just, you know, screaming that things are wrong and it's all so suspicious. That hasn't helped. Yeah. We need evidence, and even sometimes all the evidence, okay, it's not listened to, but that doesn't stop the need to accumulate it and to do what you can control. So so that's it. And a couple of states, their registration deadlines have gone by, and they don't have same-day registration, not during early voting or on election day. But you can go to those state websites, and if you find your registration, screenshot. Because if there's been a lot of purging, we can't only trust that everything will go well. So it's up to each of us to do what we can't control and to gather the evidence we can. And the first thing is, there's our voter registration. And again, afterwards, it's not an individual vigilante thing. That's never going to work for anybody, I hope. But gathering with knowledgeable people, and as I say, I trust those other two. I trust Scrutineers.
1: Well said.
0: I wanted to say one other thing, because have you ever looked at the map called the Verifier at verifiedvoting.org?
1: I don't think I have.
0: Yeah. Verified voting started very early when I started this work, 2003, 2004. And they have a map of the United States with a color, various colors, and you can check your voting system. I think a lot of people like to know that, whether they're thinking nationally or just need to know for their state. And that map called the Verifier is a wonderful resource. Yeah. And Ballotpedia, I think I put that URL in there. There, they have a map that shows who offers same-day registration.
1: That's great. And it's a tough little tightrope to walk here between saying, on the one hand, you know, we don't want any shenanigans in our elections. You know, Greg Palast did the math. You know, he's got a master's degree in statistics.
0: Exactly.
1: You know, he took the state data, you know, of who got purged, and he found that they purged like 4.2 million people just before the 2024 election, and had those people just in those swing states, and had those people not been purged, Kamala Harris would be our president right now, and we would have had a Democratic House. So that's the single most effective thing Republicans do, which is is why you're saying screenshot your voter registration, so if you get challenged. But on the other hand, you know, you don't want to be sounding like, you know, Donald Trump and Laura Loomer, you know, oh, exactly. My God, it's all rigged.
0: Yes.
1: And it's just a tough tightrope to walk.
0: I know. And I think you've done it excellently. And I think that if you do tell good old serenity, I'm telling you, if you just do the thing you can control and you take action with someone else who's doing it by the law and in a cooperative manner, you're going to get very far and your anxiety diminishes. We would be naive not to be worried about results shenanigans.
1: Oh, this guy's, I mean, you know, he called up the Secretary of State of Georgia and demanded that he find me 11,000 votes, right? I mean, this is
0: right.
1: All
0: daylight, whatever in daylight. So one thing that often annoys me is to refute Stop the Steal, which, of course, I was on that side, refute it. But there's no evidence that there's been any manipulation. Well, of course, there won't be evidence. That's what the digital thing is all about.
1: Yeah.
0: And AI, you know, we are learning now they didn't have any evidence. Things were going outside the guardrail. So what will the evidence be? It'll be what we can control, what people who know about cybersecurity have learned to look at. Bev Harris used to say, check who can vote. That's registration process. And does it have integrity? Who did vote? Look at the numbers of people who voted in your precinct or your county or your state and get that data. That's what Greg is so brilliant about. And then how was the vote counted? You want to know your voting system and maybe its vulnerabilities or its security. And the chain of custody. You want to know all the way to reporting results.
1: Spot on. Mimi, I'm hitting a hard break here. I'm sorry.
0: I know.
1: The great Mimi Kennedy, pdamerica.org, voterscalendar.org, scrutineers.org, and smartelections.org. Do I have them?
0: That's it.
1: Okay.
0: Yeah.
1: Mimi, great to see you again. Thank you so much for dropping by.
0: Absolutely, Tom. Good work. Thank you for being there.
1: My pleasure.
0: Okay.
2: This is the Tom Hartman Program.
1: I'll be back with more of the news of the day and your calls in just a moment. Stick around.

0: back. Susie in Pasadena, California. Hey, Susie, what's on your mind today?
1: Hi, Tom. Love your show. Long-time listener, first-time caller.
0: Thank you.
1: I wanted to let you know about, we must each do all we can. And so I have launched from its humble beginnings in 2024, the 2026 campaign of hot2vote.org. We are mobilizing the hottest content creators of today to turn people on to voting. We have over 100 people, including Margaret Cho, who's a veteran of our industry, just telling people to check their registration status. We've got posters, pinup style, 1940s vibe. All over Atlanta, Georgia, and parts therein, just trying to get people excited about checking their status. We even have a spicy stage name generator. So when you check your status, it'll tell you whether or not you're registered to vote, and it will give you a name that you can use for spicy content creation if you choose to do so. So
0: okay.
1: Check it out and let us know what your spicy name is.
0: What's the website?
1: Yeah, hot2vote. It's hot2vote.org with the number two. We're also on TikTok, Twitter, Instagram. It's really fun, and we really care. We want to do something, right?
0: Yeah. Well, thank you, Susie. Thanks for sharing that, and I'll have to check it out. I appreciate the call. Thank you. Mark in Oakland, California. Hey, Mark, what's on your mind today?
2: Hey, Tom. Thanks for taking my call.
0: Sure.
2: Hey, Tom, I told Mateo I was going to talk about, I wanted to talk about President Obama's visit to Michigan to support El Said.
0: Mm-hmm.
2: But you know, Tom, that's going to be too lengthy. I'm going to talk about that maybe another time. I told Mateo that I really think that Obama needs to slip in a mea culpa there when he's talking, because this thing's probably going to be televised and make all of the networks and, you know, maybe even go viral, his speech. I don't know if they're going to do like a mini, I really would like to see them turn that into like a mini convention, sort of the counter convention to what the Republicans did about a month or so in Dallas. Only Obama could, I would like to see him take off the Band-Aid and just rip like he probably wanted to when he became president, but he felt pressure that he couldn't because he was the first black man to be president, so he had to be somewhat reserved. But Tom, I'm sorry, that's not what I want to talk about. I'll make this quick. There's one thing that nobody's talking about these past 10 years is the precedent that Trump has set with his governing methods. He's proved once and forever that the Constitution is nothing more than a helpful list of suggestions. It's not law
0: so
2: of
0: far.
2: The land. Well, it's not law of the land because it has no enforcement mechanisms. And Trump proved that to whomever controls the DOJ and U.S. military, they get to determine what is and isn't constitutional. That's how he's operated. He also has a Supreme Court pocket, but it's mostly the military and the DOJ. In another 3 years, when boomers are gone and the Gen X are somewhat incapacitated because of their age, the young people that control our government are not going to forget that they're not required to follow the Constitution. They're going to rebuild America in their own image that suits their generations.
0: You know, Mark, the last president who was accused of being a dictator and ignoring the Constitution in a big way because he did so many things by executive order, that many of which were struck down by the Supreme Court, was Franklin Roosevelt. So it may be a good thing that Donald Trump has kind of blazed this path, because if a Bernie-like character, if Ro Khanna, for example, who, you know, is pretty clearly going to be running for president, and I would love to see as president, if he became president, using those kind of powers for good instead of for evil might be a good thing. Mark, I got to run, but thanks for the call. Great rant. 22 minutes past the hour. We'll be right back.

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News for the public, not the powerful. Twice a day, we break down what matters to your life. Visit CommonwealthReport.news and join us today. Stay informed, stay empowered.

0: 24 minutes past the hour. Welcome back. So this is wild. James Tallarico, you know, the guy running for the Senate in Texas, former seminarian. He wanted to be a priest, I guess, when he grew up, went off, you know, in other directions. But he had the flu. And he was home for 9 days with the flu for, you know, a week and a half. There's apparently a particularly nasty flu going around. I got my flu shot about 2 weeks ago, and Louise has got to get in there and get hers. But, you know, it's going. And so this conservative influencer posted what he called a breaking exclusive. His name is Nick. And he claimed an Ohio facility, quote, confirms James Tallarico was discharged from the facility earlier this week. The flu thing was a big fat lie. And he says that this was a mental hospital. He credits reporting by a couple of Blaze TV hosts. And he posted a 16-second clip of this call, got 850,000 views. And then Republicans started running with the story. Kimberly Klasik, K-L-A-C-I-K, says she's a radio host on Baltimore's WBCM. Whoa, mentally, Tallarico is unable to handle the pressure. You know, Matt Swall, who describes himself as a former nuclear scientist, said, completely disqualifying to lie like that. He should drop out of me. This is nuts. I mean, the Republicans are like, they'll grab onto any little lie and try and blow it up like all out of proportion because they don't want to talk about the fact that ever since the Reagan Revolution, the Republican Party has been entirely the party of the billionaires and the big corporations. When Ronald Reagan came into office, two-thirds of us were in the middle class with a single paycheck. Today, it's 41% of us, and it takes two full-time paychecks. That's not an accident. That is the result of Reaganomics. When FDR came into office, he raised the top income tax rate on the morbidly rich to 90%. And he kept it there through the Franklin Roosevelt administration, the Harry Truman administration, the Dwight Eisenhower administration, the John Kennedy administration. Lyndon Johnson then lowered it to 74%, but closed a whole bunch of loopholes, so he actually increased the revenue coming into the government. And it stayed there, you know, through the Nixon administration, through the Ford administration, through the Carter administration, and then Reagan came along and said, "Oh no, no, we're going to give all that money to the billionaires," and we have given the billionaires $40 trillion in tax breaks, and put it all on our credit card that our kids and grandkids are going to have to pay for. Just, it's crazy. So they don't want to talk about that. So, hey, let's make up something about Tallarico and a mental hospital.
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0: What say you? I'll pick up your calls right after the break. Stick around.

Trump hands Putin a diesel windfall. Tariffs hammer Ohio factories. Texas censors professors. Medicaid cuts close maternity wards. Vance insults a black candidate. And Trump rages at Norway. Good morning. This is the Commonwealth Report. News for the public, not the powerful. You can follow us at commonwealthreport.news. Did Trump just hand Putin a gift while American drivers get nothing? Donald Trump just cut a deal with Vladimir Putin. On Friday, he announced Russia will ship 300,000 tons of diesel right away, 500,000 more in November, then a million, then another 3 million after that. His Treasury Department eased sanctions on Russian diesel into April of 2027. This comes 1 month after Trump signed a law meant to choke off the money, the oil money that pays for Putin's war. Ukraine's President Zelensky called it a gift to Putin and warned, quote, Russia will repay the diesel with further terror and perfidy. And energy experts say it probably won't lower prices much. Diesel sitting at $6.28 a gallon, driven up by Trump's own war with Iran. So Putin gets cash for his war machine, Ukraine gets more bombs, and American and truckers and farmers get a press release. Are Trump's tariffs crushing the very factories he promised to save? Ask Doug Rundy. He runs Shapes Unlimited, an aluminum products manufacturer in North Jackson, Ohio. Trump's aluminum tariffs climbed from 10 to 25% to 50%, and Rundy says they're costing him, quote, upwards of $4.5 to $5 million this year alone, end quote. Shipping surcharges tied to the Iran war are as high as $6,500 a container. So he stopped hiring, and he's buying robots instead. Over in Warren, countertop maker Sam Miller pays tariffs on materials from Asia and can't expand into Canada, where trade talks collapsed in August. Canada buys a third of everything Ohio exports. The Supreme Court struck down many of these tariffs. Trump put them right back. Tariffs are sold as a gift to working people, but they've turned into a tax on the folks who actually make things. Will Texas politicians now decide what every professor is allowed to teach? The Atlantic reports that the state now controls what professors can teach. Under a law written by former Republican State Senator Brandon Creighton, regents picked by Governor Greg Abbott hold power over the curriculum. Texas A&M and Texas Tech restricted teaching about race, gender, and sexual orientation. A&M shut down its women's and gender studies degree. University of Texas Regents voted to limit what they call, quote, unnecessary controversial subjects. One A&M philosophy professor said he wasn't allowed to teach Plato. Another was fired after a lesson on gender identity, and she's suing. A new state office now investigates complaints about professors. You know, a government that picks which ideas are legal in a classroom is training obedience, and democracy can't survive on that. How many more maternity wards will close before Republicans admit what they did? The Guardian reports 52 maternity wards have closed since July of last year when Trump's big, beautiful bill became law. Another 8 have announced their closing, according to the group Protect Our Care. That bill cut nearly $1 trillion from Medicaid, and Medicaid pays for more than 40% of births in America. Hospitals in Virginia and rural Georgia pointed to the coming cuts when they shut down their units for good. The March of Dimes says 31 more rural hospitals are at risk, and if they go, 96 counties lose their last place to deliver a baby. Senator Ron Wyden warned this summer, quote, maternity wards across America are shuttering their doors. And the worst of it, including work requirements, doesn't even start until January. They took health care from mothers and babies to pay for billionaire tax cuts. Remember that in November. J.D. Vance tells a black Senate candidate she doesn't belong in America. At a campaign stop in Lakeland, Florida on October 1st, the vice president went after Angie Nixon, the Democratic nominee for U.S. Senate. The Florida Phoenix reports he said she doesn't belong in America. And C-SPAN video shows him telling her to get the hell out of the country if she's a socialist. Nixon is black. Her family's been in Florida for generations. She fired back Friday, quote, I don't need J.D. Vance's permission to belong here. And she pointed out that the senator of Vance's side, Ashley Moody, was never elected. Moody was appointed in 2025 to Marco Rubio's seat. Nixon called the attack a desperate distraction from rising insurance, rent, and health care costs. Telling black Americans to leave the country is one of the oldest and ugliest tricks in our politics. It deserves an answer at the ballot box.
Trump rages at Norway after the Nobel Prize goes to someone else. The Nobel Peace Prize went Friday to Navi Pillay, the 85-year-old South African jurist who defended anti-apartheid activists, judged the Rwanda genocide trials, and later ran human rights for the UN. Donald Trump didn't take it well. At a rally in Syracuse, New York, he called her a mystery person and warned that we will not forget Norway. Then he posted that he should have won 8 Nobel Prizes, one for each war he claims he settled, and called the decision an indelible stain on Norway. Small problem? Norway's government doesn't pick the winner. An independent committee does. Pillay got the news at a conference in Nuremberg and told the cheering room, if you clap a little bit more, I may share this prize with Trump. A man who threatens a country over a trophy has told you everything about why he didn't get it. And that's the way it is today, Monday, October 12th, 2026.

Did you know that every weekday we send out an email before the show giving you all the topics coming up so you can be fully informed and ready to interact with our program? Or that after the show we send out Sue's Stack, a list of every topic I've discussed along with clickable hot links to every source of information I've shared with you on the air? 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

ours. They took the country that we built. A mother chooses food or pills. 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

0: 36 minutes past the hour. Welcome back. So what's on your mind today? Picking up your calls here, Renee in Sheridan, Oregon. Hey, Renee, what's up?
1: Hey, hi, Tom. Thanks for everything you do. I just want to mention something, a letter to the editor that I wrote the News Register in McMinnville this week, and I'm amazed. I thought it was pretty good. This is a red county, and the News Register leans left, so I was shocked to see they were endorsing Christine Drazen, a Republican, against the incumbent Democrat, Tina Kotek. But I want to say my letter included 21 points that Trump had done, and Christine Drazen will lay down, and she's going to let Trump out all over in Oregon. And I made it civil, non-accusatory, non-offensive. Just the facts are in the news. And I actually saw Republicans in McMinnville, that's our county seat, collecting signatures to end mail-in voting. So a vote for Drazen is a vote to end mail-in voting.
0: Yeah, she's been,
1: and only people,
0: she said that multiple times
1: in
0: the past.
1: Go ahead. Oh, yeah. So we just have to elect only people that are going to stand up to Trump. We must elect those people. And I hope people wake up and not vote for the billionaires and put the Democrats back in office and vote blue no matter who.
0: Well said, Rudy.
1: That's what I got to say.
0: Okay. You said it well. Thank you very much. Calvin in Grove City, Ohio. Hey, Calvin, what's on your mind today?
2: Oh, Tom. I'm proud to talk to you.
0: Thank you.
2: The President Putin was a communist KGB agent.
0: Yeah, he was.
2: And, you know, the difference between communism was is, yeah, he was a proud communist, and he also that communist and socialism was two separate things. If they take the communist part out of it, the communists believed that no churches were allowed to be. They didn't believe in Christ or any kind of religion.
0: True.
2: And if you
0: Putin is really pushing religion now. He's pulling a Trump on this. You know. Yeah. So I'm so pious.
2: He's a false. He didn't believe in Christ or anybody, any religion before that. He's just using them like he's using America.
0: Yep. I agree with you.
2: And what happened was, everybody should know that socialism actually is a Christian. Christ was a socialist.
0: Well, they had a common purse. Judas was the guy who was responsible for keeping all the money in one bag. They shared everything, like with each other. No, that was actual Marxism. Calvin, well said. Thank you very much. Dave in Tulsa, Oklahoma. Hey, David, what's on your mind today?
3: We're social creatures and having social contracts forming societies. We're
0: That's
3: socialists.
0: Correct. Yep.
3: This is on how do we repair things, Maine, and what's going on with the judiciary. And I'm well aware of what's going on at a ground level because I have several friends. And one of the things that there was a YouTube clip, and the judge was like, okay, I can give you probation, I'll give you an ankle monitor, and he's like, send me back to jail. And she was like, oh, but you can get out and you have to pay pay to keep this up. And so send me back to jail. And said, you've got all these fines you've got to do. Well, send me back to jail. And she's like, if I send you back to jail, I'm going to give you more time. And he says, send me back to jail. And it's what's going on is it's $100 a week to pay for your GPS. And then you have to pay like $30 a week for your mandatory drug test. And, of course, they don't help any of us as far as getting transportation to go to that particular lab where you have to take it at this specific time. And if they don't, we're going to send you to jail. We're going to take your kids away.
0: Wow.
3: We're going to put them in foster
0: home. It's like
3: home
0: prison all over
3: all
0: again.
3: That. Right. And it's like, this is...
0: Which was outlawed in 1833.
3: This all comes from the whole thing, the drug kingpin confiscation laws. Mm. And everybody jumped on this. We're going to make the criminals pay. And here in Oklahoma, we were especially vocal on that because they were confiscating, you bought some weed in grandmother's car. Well, guess what? Grandma's car is now on the for sale lot, the police auction.
0: Right.
3: And, it got absurd. People lose their property because somebody's growing pot in the back 40. And all of this is around extracting the money because they cut the taxes. This gave them an excuse for tax cuts, Keating, part of the Keating tax cuts.
0: Yeah.
3: And they say, okay, so now we don't need to give the courts as much money out of the state coffers, so the bailiffs and all that. So now the whole system is feeding on this thing, we're going to make the criminals pay, except, it's the, right, the obvious thing. Well, usually criminals don't have money. That's why they're criminals.
0: Yeah. And you know where all this started, when they finally tracked down John Ehrlichman about a decade ago before he died, who was Richard Nixon's right-hand man, and asked him, what was the deal with the war on drugs? He says, let me tell you about the war on drugs. I'm paraphrasing, by the way, but it's pretty close. He said, we had, in the Nixon administration, we had two enemies, black people and anti-war hippies. And you couldn't outlaw being black, and you couldn't outlaw being against the war. So what we did was we heavily criminalized the drugs that those two communities were using, heroin and marijuana, and used those, that heavily, excessive criminalization of those drugs to break up their communities, go after their leaders, and take them down. And everything that you just described, David, is the fruit of that particular poison tree. So, David, you said it so well. Thank you very much. Dwayne in Petaluma, California. Hey, Dwayne, what's on your mind today?
4: Hi, Tom. This is a 15th. This is 14th Amendment, Dwayne, but with a very small project today.
0: Mm-hmm.
4: I wanted to suggest that a few of us get a certificate of mailing when we go to the post office to mail our ballot, and that gives a written document from the post office itself as to when you actually put your ballot in. And then compare that online with when they receive it at your local clerk, your local county office, so that you can see any programs that's before the actual count of any delaying of mail-in ballots.
0: Yeah. I get it, Dwayne. I live in an area where the post. We talked about this last week on the air, and on Friday, a piece on Daily Kos pointing out that I'd had a bunch of people from around the country calling in and saying that their mail was taking weeks, and there was Astoria, Oregon, where it was taking a month for a postcard to go from Astoria to Astoria. And it was interesting because people all over the country were responding in the comments section there on Daily Kos. And some of them were saying, the mail here has just gone to hell, and it takes, 2 weeks to get a mail, to get a letter across town. And other people were saying, my mail is still running just fine. And my suspicion is it has to do with when Louis DeJoy destroyed those more than $100 million high-speed sorting machines, and they, kind of reconfigured the post office to try to prepare it, to privatize it to FedEx or UPS, that the destruction of the Postal Service was not uniform all across the country, that there are some areas where it's still working well. And that, we'll see. But if you're in an area that you got to worry about, Dwayne, spot on. Thank you very much for the call. I'll be back with more of your calls in just a moment. Stay with us.

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0: Welcome back, Augusta in Cape Vincent, New York. Hey, Augusta, what's on your mind today?
1: Well, on my mind, I listened to Mimi talking today, and I think she's right about everything. I've worked the polls for 30 different years, and I'm frightened that this year we seem to have forgotten that Mr. Turnip said that he's going to have ICE present at every polling place. And that smacks to me is that he wants to be sure that some Hispanic or somebody that looks like Hispanic or they might leave something brown, they can't go in to vote.
0: Yeah, Trump hasn't said that. That was Steve Bannon who said that, just FYI, just to keep the record straight.
1: Oh, okay. I thought it was Trump. Okay.
0: No, Trump has denied it.
1: Oh, that's good to hear. But, you know, he says things on Friday, and then he goes home, and on Monday the market changes in his favor.
0: Yeah.
1: I've noticed that every Friday he makes some stupid statement and people panic and they sell off. I have two cousins that watch the stock market, and they said, yeah, on Friday it's everybody sells and the millionaires buy at a cheap rate, and so therefore the stocks keep going to the billionaires.
0: Yeah.
1: And there's something wrong with that.
0: Yeah, I agree. Yeah, and
1: furthermore, yeah,
0: Go ahead.
1: I'm sorry.
0: No, you make your final point. I'm going to move along to the next caller here.
1: Yeah, my final point is that I tried talking with a person that I know worked the Republican Party down in Florida, and she is a dead, absolutely, Trump can do absolutely no wrong, and Hegseth can do no wrong. And when I pointed out that there was a constitutional issue here, she said, I don't care whether it is or not. Those people are so bad, we've got to get rid of them. Do you know anybody? I said, do you know anyone? I can't hate somebody unless I know them personally.
0: Yeah.
1: I can't go with that. So that's my last statement.
0: Yeah. Okay. Well said, Augusta. Thank you very much. Ann in Mesa, Arizona. Hey, Ann, what's on your mind today?
2: Hey, Tom. How are you?
0: Good. What's up?
2: I'm a very irritated senior citizen and insulted by that $90 bribe that we all got in the mail recently. And so rather than be angry, because God knows the Republicans give you something to be angry about every day, you have to do something. And so what I did, and I would recommend others do, is I donated that money to two different nonprofits in my area that that I know have been underfunded or defunded by the big beautiful bill and all of that malarkey.
0: Well, good on you.
2: And so I donated to the Phoenix Rescue Mission, which helps, you know, the families that fall through the no longer existent net to save them, and also St. Mary's Food Bank. And I urge people to think about doing those things, because on top of everything, you will get a tax credit. And so it you know, not only does it do you help someone, it'll help you on the back end with your taxes if that's an issue.
0: Right.
2: So I wanted to share that today with your audience, Tom.
0: Well, thank you, Ann. You're doing good stuff. Thank you so much for the call, and keep it up. You're an inspiration. Thank you, Ann. We'll be right back with more of your calls in just 1 minute. Stay tuned.

0: thanks so much for sharing our program and for reaching out to our stations and sponsors and letting them know that you're listening. It really means a lot to us. When I was a little kid, my grandmother had a piano, and I loved to play it. I was incompetent, but I was figuring out all kinds of stuff. And then I kind of got away from it, and, you know, went to school, and things got busy, and just lost track of it. Well, now there's this fascinating new study out of the University of Geneva, Switzerland, that is making me think, maybe I should go back and learn the piano. What they found was that they took a group of 132 healthy older adults, retired, 62 to 78 years old. Half of them learned the piano. Half of them took music classes without learning the piano. And what they found was that those who learned the piano actually had the strongest increase in their memory, in their mental competence, their mental faculties. Those who took the music classes also did well, but learning the piano was a huge step. So check it out. There's a whole long rant about this over at HartmanReport.com. Check it out. Minutes before the hour, picking up your calls here. Frank, watching us on C-SPAN in Aberdeen, Maryland. Hey, Frank, what's on your mind today?
1: Yes, sir. Since Reagan told us his two biggest lies, that number one, tax cuts pay for themselves, and this is not class warfare, U.S. debt is up over 3,900%. And since Reagan, the top 1%, their wealth has gone up 285%. Their income has gone up 162%. Now, for median income people, our wealth has gone up 60%, and our income has only gone up 36%. And I would like to say one other thing. I live in Maryland District 1. Please vote for Dan Schwartz to take out Andy Harris, also known as Dr. No.
0: Yeah. Yeah, Andy Harris is a curse. He was the guy who was constantly messing with the politics in Washington, D.C. when I lived there. When they tried to basically legalize pot, he just went nuts. Yeah, I'm with you. Frank, thank you. And thanks for watching us on C-SPAN. Nice to hear from you.
1: Have a blessed day.
0: Thank you. Blake in Portland. Hey, Blake, what's on your mind today?
2: Hey, Brother Tom. Good to hear you, man. Thank you for taking my call. And I just want to open with something from the New York Times on Sunday. Spy magazine, the now defunct Satirical Monthly, sent checks for tiny amounts to the wealthiest people as part of its search to find America's cheapest zillionaire. Mm-hmm. Guess who was named the winner in 1990 after he redeemed a check for 13 cents?
0: Who was that?
2: Yes.
0: Donald Trump?
2: I mean, how many nicknames do we need for the guy? Yes, I'm trying to stay on the air.
0: Oh, jeez, yeah.
2: Yes, Donald Trump. Yeah. Donald Trump. Isn't
0: Mango
2: that
0: Mussolini.
2: keeping the anxiety down, you know, but being a young person with a child and you know, wanting the country I love enough to go down the river, are there lawsuits taken up against him with the Guilford case, with everything he does, with every lie he makes? Like, I'm looking for a hero from the Democrats to just go with the impeachment things, or go with the mental incompetency, or go with, like, you know, not fit to serve, you know, because if he gets to 2028, all these little things he's putting in place, just like the Supreme Court was set up 50 years ago, he can put this place in, like you say, the guardrails are off. He promised that you never had to vote for me again in 2024, you know, like it's the writings on the wall and, I mean, how do we keep our anxiety down? We gotta have serenity. You gotta be kind of monkish about the emotions that we feel.
0: Well, the best antidote for anxiety, Blake, and there's no shortage of good psychological studies on this, is proactive action. Doing something about it.
2: Kings felt great. No Kings felt great.
0: Saturday.
2: You know.
0: Yep. Blake, thank you.
2: But can we have an overhaul of the government, get big business out of it, and give it big money?
0: Yeah, we need to overturn these insane decisions that five corrupt on-the-take Republicans on the U.S. Supreme Court gave us that turned us into an oligarchy. Blair, thank you. Randall in Oklahoma City. Hey, Randall, what's on your mind today?
3: In 2006, a renowned professor, Spanish historian, found documents in an archive in Spain. It was a 1506 trial of Christopher Columbus and his two brothers, Diego and Bartholomew, and they were put in chains, brought back to the U.S., and they were found guilty. There was 23 witnesses' accounts and testimony. 23 witnesses. He destroyed, well, killed all, overworked, killed all the people in Hispaniola, which is Haiti or Dominican Republic.
4: Right.
3: Probably why they did that was there's no more silver because we got no more miners to mine it. They're all dead. They took every bit. They took his Admiral of the Seas away from him, title, which is a big deal. And they took all of his money and all of his brother's money. So in his own time, he was discredited as a murderer and a killer in his own time in 1506 trial.
4: Interesting. I'm unaware of that, Randall, so I can't, you know, verify that, but that's fascinating. Thank you. Karen in Joliet, Illinois. Karen, I have about a minute left here on the show today.
5: Oh, my. Okay, I'll make it quick. Yes, it is. The No Kings rally and all that stuff is great, but I'm looking for a solution, something like an order of protection, a petition. For the American people, what is about 345 million of us, maybe 315 million signatures of
4: we got
5: order
4: a petition coming up on November 3rd. It's called a vote.
5: I understand the vote. The vote is not getting us anywhere right now. There's too much corruption. This man holds a quarter of $1 billion, which is like he can pay off half of the debt in this country. Mm. Instead, he's cutting things that normal people need. If I was in office, I would tell everybody to stop.
4: Yeah.
5: No, go to work, no nothing. But there's a supply and demand that goes on.
4: Well, there are people who are talking about a general strike, Karen. There are. Karen, I got to run. I'm sorry. I'm out of time. But thank you. That was a great way to wrap up the program. Brilliant. Thank you. And thank you for being with us today. We'll be back tomorrow, same time, same place. In the meantime, don't forget, democracy is not a spectator sport. It requires all of us. That includes you. So get out there, get active, tag your ad. Have a great afternoon. Be good to yourself and the folks around you. Stay safe. Eat your veggies. Get your exercise. We got a lot of work to do this fall. It's 3 weeks here, and I'll catch up with you tomorrow.

0: 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This is Democracy Now.
1: With the help of Almighty God, the armed forces carried out four qualitative operations over the past 24 hours using a number of ballistic and winged missiles, as well as drones. The first operation targeted King Khaled Airport in Riyadh in three phases, starting the evening before yesterday, resulting in the disruption of air navigation at the airport and its complete closure.
0: Houthi fighters from Yemen have targeted the Saudi capital of Riyadh for the third time in recent days. On Saturday, a Houthi missile strike at the Riyadh airport killed at least 12 and injured over 300 in the deadliest attack on Saudi soil in over a decade. President Trump's weighing whether to join the Saudi fight against the Houthis in Yemen. We'll speak to Yemen scholar Helen Lackner. Then, as the world's richest man, Elon Musk, spends an astonishing $366 million to help Republicans in the midterms, we'll speak to Oscar-winning filmmaker Alex Gibney about his new nearly four-hour documentary, Musk.
2: Give it up for the greatest capitalist in history!
3: Oh! Elon Musk is one of the most controversial figures in the world. So I decided to make him the subject of my next film. But it soon became clear Elon would not participate.

0: DemocracyNow.org, The War and Peace Report. I'm Amy Goodman. A leader of Yemen's Houthi movement has warned the U.S. will face a swift and painful response if it joins Saudi Arabia's attacks on Houthi-controlled territory. The warning came after President Trump said he's considering joining the Saudi-led counteroffensive aimed at ousting Houthi fighters from Yemen's Red Sea coast and the strategic Bab el-Mandab Strait. Yemen's Saudi-backed, internationally recognized government says Houthi strikes over the past 24 hours killed at least five civilians and left over a dozen wounded. That includes an attack on a hospital in Yemen's third largest city of Taiz, which is encircled by Houthi fighters. Residents there are reportedly rationing food and essential goods amidst growing warnings of a humanitarian disaster. Elsewhere, the Saudi-led coalition in Yemen said it had intercepted missiles fired by Houthis towards southwestern Saudi Arabia and the capital Riyadh, where Houthi attacks on King Khalid International Airport in recent days killed 18 people and injured over 300. The continuing attacks came as the U.S. Embassy in Riyadh said U.S. citizens had been arrested for taking photos of recent events in Saudi Arabia, though it did not specify how many people were detained. Meanwhile, the U.N. reports at least 139 people are dead and 84 others remain missing after an overcrowded boat capsized while sailing from Djibouti to Yemen. The International Organization for Migration said in a statement, quote, despite the violence in Yemen, migrants are still making the perilous journeys hoping to make it to the Gulf countries. This is UN spokesperson Stephane Dujarric.
1: This tragedy is yet another stark reminder of the dangers people face in search of safety, in search of work, and just in search of a better life for themselves and their families. Since the fighting escalated on Yemen's west coast, more than 217,000 people have been displaced from their homes.
0: We'll have more on the violence in Yemen after headlines. In the Persian Gulf, the UK's Maritime Trade Operations Center reports an oil tanker was struck by a projectile while exiting the Strait of Hormuz Monday. All crew members are reportedly safe and accounted for. Iran's Islamic Revolutionary Guard Corps took credit for the attack, saying it was the third ship it had struck in 2 days. Since the start of October, there have been at least 18 attacks on ships in or around the Strait of Hormuz. In Ukraine, a Russian strike on a residential high-rise in a Kyiv suburb killed at least two people Monday evening, while Russian attacks on other parts of Ukraine killed another six people. The deadly strikes came as Ukrainian officials said Russia continues to bomb energy sites, despite President Trump's insistence Saturday that Moscow and Kyiv had agreed to cease such energy attacks. Both sides denied Trump's claim, though Ukrainian President Volodymyr Zelensky said he was willing to halt attacks on energy infrastructure if Russia reciprocated. Meanwhile, 11 sailors went missing in the Black Sea today after an apparent drone attack on two cargo ships off the coast of Bulgaria, one of which sank. It was the second deadly attack of its kind in the past week and prompted Bulgaria to summon Russia's ambassador. This is the Bulgarian Prime Minister, Roman Radev.
2: We do not possess solid, clear evidence to level an accusation against any specific party. However, logic suggests that the outcome works to the advantage of the Russian Federation. For this reason, I am summoning the Russian ambassador for a meeting today.
0: A bipartisan group of senators is calling on President Trump to reverse plans to purchase diesel fuel from Russia as part of an effort to lower fuel prices ahead of the midterm elections. In a statement, the senators wrote that Trump is violating a 2022 law that explicitly bans Russian energy imports.

0: federal agents from the Department of Homeland Security raided the Washington, D.C. home of Democratic Congressmember Ilhan Omar of Minnesota Monday. The raid came less than a month before the midterm elections. The Justice Department has traditionally tried not to take public investigative actions involving a candidate in the 60 days before a primary or general election. In a statement, Congressmember Omar said, quote, "For 10 years, Trump's targeted me with baseless lies and smear campaigns. This is just the latest escalation in his campaign of political intimidation. I will not be silent," she said. Ilhan Omar was born in Somalia, came to the U.S. as a child. She became one of the first two Muslim women elected to Congress in 2018. Trump has repeatedly attacked her and Somali Americans as garbage. Over the weekend, President Trump signaled he'd push for the federal raid of Omar's home. He said, quote, "She comes from Somalia. J.D. Vance and our people are looking at it very strongly," he said. Trump also posted on Truth Social, quote, "The Somalians should not be allowed to get away with what they are doing. They view you as weak and stupid people. Fight back, Minnesota, fight back. If you need the federal government, we'll come to your rescue," he wrote. Trump's apparent call to violence drew condemnation from religious and interfaith leaders. This is Abdullahi Farah, an imam at a Bloomington, Minnesota mosque, which was bombed by a far-right militia in 2017.
1: "Instead of bringing Minnesotans together to find solutions, President Trump chose to make sweeping accusations against my Somali American community and telling people to fight back. Fight back against whom? What exactly is the president asking people to do? These words are reckless, they are dangerous, and they have consequences."
0: The richest man in the world, far-right trillionaire Elon Musk, has quietly funneled $276 million into Republican groups and his super PAC since the start of July to boost the GOP in the midterms. That's according to reporting by the New York Times. He gave $158 million this summer to the Senate Leadership Fund to help Republicans hold on to the Senate. It's one of the largest political donations in American history. It's more than the Democrats raised from all of its donors that quarter for its efforts in the Senate. In total, Musk has given Republicans $366 million in campaign contributions during the 2025-26 election cycle. Meanwhile, corporations that have benefited from the Trump administration's cancellation of federal enforcement actions have given more than $210 million in contributions to MAGA Inc. and other Trump-aligned super PACs, according to Public Citizen. The group tallied the Trump administration's cancellation of 212 federal enforcement actions involving 205 corporations. We'll be speaking with the Oscar-winning filmmaker Alex Gibney about his new almost four-hour film called Musk later in the broadcast. Republican Senator Darlene Graham of South Carolina, the sister of the late Republican Senator Lindsey Graham, sparred with her Democratic opponent Annie Andrews for their first and only debate on Sunday, likely. The GOP's Senate Leadership Fund is directing $5 million into the contest, signaling surprising Democratic strength in the race. The polls have tightened in recent weeks. This is Graham defending Israel at the debate.
2: "I fully believe that we need to stand with Israel. The same people that want to hurt and attack Israel want to come after us. The terrorists that were close to getting a nuclear weapon will come here. So we need to stand with our strongest ally in the Middle East, where there's a lot of unrest."
0: Meanwhile, Dr. Andrews blasted Graham for her support for the U.S.-Israeli war in Iran.
3: "My opponent is the only one on this stage who had the opportunity to vote to end the war. But three times in a row, she voted to continue it. And several days after one of those votes, she had the audacity to walk out onto this stage and admit that national security isn't really her thing. South Carolina, if your surgeon said that appendectomies aren't really his thing, would you still hand him a scalpel? No. So why would we hand Darlene Graham a full term in the U.S. Senate? She is unserious and unqualified."
0: In the occupied West Bank, Israeli forces today raided the offices of several Palestinian NGOs in the courtyard of the Palestinian

0: Palestine Medical Complex. The NGOs raided include the Union of Palestinian Women's Committees, the Adamir Prisoner Support and Human Rights Association in Ramallah. Israeli snipers were also reportedly dispatched around the entrances to the Palestine Medical Complex in Ramallah. Meanwhile, in Gaza, at least four Palestinians, including a four-year-old child, were killed in Israeli attacks Monday. Since last October, so-called ceasefire, Israel's killed over 1,400 Palestinians in Gaza. Israeli Prime Minister Benjamin Netanyahu has directed Israel's Attorney General and Domestic Intelligence Chief to identify the soldiers and officers who appeared in the award-winning investigative documentary Naza and to bring charges against them for allegedly damaging Israel's security interests. The Israeli government has also attacked Naza filmmakers Yuval Abraham and Rachel Soar, threatening to strip them of their citizenship. In a statement, The Guardian, which produced the documentary, said, quote, "These moves are all attempts to distract from the urgent questions the film asks about the mass killings of Palestinian civilians in Gaza. Journalists should be free to pursue public interest investigations without threats or harassment," The Guardian said. Meanwhile, Haaretz is reporting after the October 7th attacks, the Israeli military drastically loosened its rule for confirming and targeting Hamas members, allowing strikes to kill hundreds of Palestinian civilians to target even low-ranking members of Hamas. For example, on October 31st, 2023, IDF warplanes dropped 2,000-pound bombs supplied by the United States on the densely populated Jabalia refugee camp in northern Gaza in order to kill one Hamas commander. A veteran of the IDF told Haaretz, quote, "I remember being stunned that we were bringing down several densely populated buildings, killing and injuring hundreds of people, to kill a battalion commander who just a few weeks earlier hadn't even been someone we were supposed to gather intelligence on," unquote. And the Israeli academic and independent analyst Ori Goldberg has died at the age of 50 after a long struggle with colon cancer, a frequent contributor to Al Jazeera English. He also spoke on Democracy Now!, writing and commenting on Israeli politics, Israel's regional security plans, and most recently, Israel's reaction to the documentary film Naza. He was one of the few critical voices from Israel willing to speak to international media. Here he is on Democracy Now! Just before of the so-called U.S. ceasefire in Gaza.
1: There are Israelis who, especially religious ones, who celebrate overtly the killing of Palestinians. And they, of course, are disappointed. They wanted a total victory. They wanted Hamas destroyed. But the great majority of Israelis enable the genocide and support the genocide by not talking about the genocide.
0: To see his interviews on Democracy Now!, go to democracynow.org. And those are some of the headlines. This is Democracy Now!, democracynow.org, the War and Peace Report. Coming up, we'll speak with Alex Gibney, the Oscar-winning director of the film called Musk. But first, Houthi fighters are continuing to attack the Saudi capital of Riyadh. Back in a minute.

0: Mohawk artist Daniel French, part of the new Contra Ice compilation album for immigrant rights across the country. The song is a cover of Violeta Parra's original indigenous rights anthem of the same name. This is Democracy Now!, democracynow.org. I'm Amy Goodman in New York with Democracy Now!'s Juan Gonzalez in Chicago. Hi, Juan.
1: Hi, Amy, and welcome to all of our listeners and viewers across the country and around the world.
0: Houthi fighters from Yemen have targeted the Saudi capital of Riyadh for the third time in recent days. On Saturday, a Houthi missile strike on a Riyadh airport killed 13 people and injured over 300 in the deadliest single attack on Saudi soil in over a decade. The Houthis have hit the airport at least four times. All flights out of the airport are currently suspended. Saudi Crown Prince Mohammed bin Salman has not been seen publicly in a week, is reportedly shuttling between palaces with heavy security and bunkers. Riyadh is 500 or so miles from Houthi-controlled areas in Yemen. This is Houthi military spokesperson Yahya Saria speaking Monday.
2: With the help of Almighty God, the armed forces carried out four qualitative operations over the past 24 hours using a number of ballistic and winged missiles, as well as drones. The first operation targeted King Khalid Airport in Riyadh in three phases, starting the evening before yesterday, resulting in the disruption of air navigation at the airport and its complete closure.
0: In Yemen, a leader of the Houthis, also known as the Ansar Allah movement, warned the U.S. it would face a swift and painful response if it joined Saudi Arabia's attacks on Houthi-controlled territory. The warning came after President Trump said he's going to look at joining the Saudi-led counteroffensive aimed at ousting Houthi fighters from Yemen's Red Sea coastline and the strategic Bab al-Mandeb Strait. In September, Reuters reported Houthi leaders met secretly with U.S. officials in Oman and assured them U.S. ships in the Red Sea would not be targeted, even as a blockade was underway on Saudi-linked ships. Yemen's Saudi-backed, internationally recognized government says Houthi strikes over the past 24 hours within Yemen killed at least five civilians and left over a dozen wounded. That includes an attack on a hospital in Yemen's third largest city of Taiz, which is encircled by Houthi fighters. Residents there are reportedly rationing food and essential goods amidst growing warnings of a growing humanitarian disaster. Meanwhile, the Yemen Data Project reported more than 250 Saudi air raids on Yemen last month, the highest number since 2022, killing at least 66 civilians and injuring 90. For more, we're joined by Helen Lackner, author of several books on Yemen, including Yemen in Crisis, The Road to War, and Yemen, Poverty and Conflict. She's been involved with Yemen for over 50 years and lived there for a total of more than 15 years between the 70s and the 2010s. Her next book on Yemen will be out next year. She's joining us from Oxford, England. Welcome to Democracy Now!, Helen Lackner. Thanks so much for being with us. Do you see what's going on here? Saudi Arabia has been at war with Yemen for over a decade. It's kind of Saudi Arabia's, you know, U.S. war in Vietnam. And talk about who the parties are in Yemen. Who is the internationally recognized government in Yemen that's supported by Saudi Arabia? And who are the Houthis?
3: Well, thank you for inviting me. Do you want me to start with the Houthis or with the government?
0: Your choice.
3: Right. Well, the internationally recognized government is the descendant of what was the government of Yemen until 2014, when the Houthis took over the capital, Sana'a. And since then, the government has been based mainly in principle in Aden, which is the major city on the southern coast, and also some of its main leaders and usually the presidents have been based in Saudi Arabia, in Riyadh, and various other people have been all over the place. The basic issues to do with the internationally recognized government is its failure to operate as a functioning operational government, and in particular of having a united and effective military. The its military are composed of different groups which are largely rival to each other and have different commands, and they have been unable to operate as a single unit. And that is really one of the main reasons why the Houthi offensive last month that took over Mocha and the Bab al-Mandab succeeded so quickly, basically because the people opposing them were far too disorganized. And it's also true that the Houthis are and were still the stronger military element throughout Yemen. So very briefly, to get into who the Houthis are, they are a group that was initially created in the 1990s to oppose the rise of Salafi Muslims in the far north of Yemen. Their heartland is the absolute far north of Yemen, a city called Sa'ada. And they were created, and they are a group of Zaydis. Zaydis are a branch of Shia Muslim, but they are not particularly different from Sunni Muslims in terms of theology. But the Houthis are very much a fundamentalist group, a very extremist group when it comes to their way of ruling and their ambitions. And many people tend to compare them with the Afghani Taliban. And I think that comparison does have some validity. And for people who don't know Yemen well, it will give them an idea of what kind of group they are. They are extremely repressive. They are also very ideologically motivated. They've now, for 15 years or longer, been educating and enforcing their ideology onto children throughout their school and education system, as well as adults. But certainly, we now have a generation of young adults who have known nothing else but Houthi ideology, and at least many of them must be expected to believe them. And I think it's worth pointing out that Houthis now control approximately two-thirds of Yemen's population, if not more. So at least 20 million people are living under their authority. So although they only control about a third of the country's territory geographically, in terms of the population, they control basically two-thirds approximately. So
1: And Helen Lochner, your history in terms of Yemen goes back five decades. Most people are not aware that in the period after Yemen emerged from English protectorate or colonial status, there was actually a socialist government for a period of time in Yemen. Could you talk about that and how it evolved then into a dictatorship and eventually to where we are today?
3: Yeah, well, I'm glad you're interested in the People's Democratic Republic of Yemen, because that's when I first went to live in Yemen, was in order to help build socialism, which certainly sounds a bit, if not comical, certainly sad when we look at the world as it is today. So indeed, you had a socialist regime. I mean, you had two states in Yemen. You had the state that emerged from the British colony, which was the People's Democratic Republic of Yemen, and you had the Yemen Arab Republic with a capital in Sana'a that was based on, that had previously been the Imamate, and which was a republic largely in name, but basically was a military dictatorship for the vast majority of its period from 1962 until you had Yemeni unification in 1990, when both states united into the Republic of Yemen. And after that time, I think one has to say that the socialist element that had been active in the PDRY really vanished. The party, the Socialist Party, the Yemeni Socialist Party, really got very much weakened, but partly by mainly civil war that happened in Yemen in 1994, but also very much because it was unable to maintain the support it had had because of the differences between the people who wanted to return to the pre-1990 borders and who basically wanted to separate Yemen back into two states, and those who believed in Yemen as a single state. So I think, you know, in terms of the history of socialism, although I think even today you have people who think or wonder or are interested in what life was like in the days of the socialist period, it's really very much more of an imagination or hoping or thinking. And basically what people are interested in, what people are missing very much, are the basic social welfare and the basic social democratic aspects of that regime, which was the fact that it provided, good health systems, good education systems, basic infrastructure, and basic salaries that people could live on. Not in luxury, but they could live on them. And these things basically vanished largely very rapidly after 1994 and under the Saleh regime, which was, Saleh had been president of the Yemen Arab Republic from 1978 onwards, and he became and stayed president of the Republic of Yemen until he was ousted after the 2011 uprisings, and that also gradually led to basically the civil war that started in 2014. I mean, I don't know if you want me to spend time discussing the 2011 to 2014 period, or if you want to focus more on the current situation.
1: Well, yeah, I'd like to ask specifically in terms of the ability of the Houthis to resist this, the military onslaught of Saudi Arabia. Most people are not aware that Yemen actually has a larger population than Saudi Arabia. What's been the impact of their ability to strike at the Saudis, and especially in terms of the power of Mohammed bin Salman?
3: Yeah, I think it's important to remember that, yes, the Houthis are attacking Saudi Arabia with airstrikes, but there is now actively a real ground war going on within Yemen. And that is a far more relevant and important issue for the Yemenis on a day-to-day basis, because they're now back into a full-scale civil war. And the Saudi intervention is, yes, it is airstrikes, and the Saudis are supporting the government to some extent with material, and also, I suppose, all kinds of other elements of technology, etc. But the fundamental war that's going on now is not a war in Yemen, is not a war with Saudi, it's a war between Yemenis, between the Houthis and the government, and basically what I would call the non-Houthis or the anti-Houthis. So the Saudi element is really, for Yemenis, it's part of the war, but it's not the war. And, the airstrikes at the moment by most Yemenis are considered airstrikes that are supporting them against the Houthis. So the fact that that the world attention is focusing on a few airstrikes on Saudi Arabia is not something that is the top priority for Yemen and Yemenis. The top priority for Yemenis is dealing with the Houthi, anti-Houthi war, and the fact that after the defeats they suffered in early September, the anti-Houthis have pulled themselves together to some extent, and now there is a lot of confrontations going on a daily basis around Taiz, around the Bab al-Mandab, around various other fronts, even in the far north, and around Maghreb and Jouf. And this is an ongoing war, i.e. the war that went on from 2015 to 22 and was interrupted for the last 4 years has now basically resumed.
4: And where, Helen Lochner, do you see this going? We have these reports that last month Houthis secretly negotiated with Washington in Oman, saying they wouldn't target U.S. or Israeli ships in the Red Sea, only Saudi ships. And where you see this heading in the future, with President Trump saying he's looking at whether to get involved with this.
3: Well, thank you for bringing this up, because, the basic Houthi slogan, which is shouted and it's known as the scream, it starts with death to America, death to Israel, curse upon the Jews. So the number one item is death to America. And the fact that the Houthis have made this deal with Washington, demonstrates that the ideology may be an important element for mobilizing people within Yemen, but it certainly doesn't seem to prevent them from being totally opportunistic when it comes to dealing with the U.S. The reason they've said this, I'm sure, is because there was a 52-day series of airstrikes last year in 2025, from March till May, from the U.S. against Houthi areas. And although this ended with this apparent agreement between them to cease fire, it certainly did cause quite a lot of damage to the Houthis. But I think the problem about, you're asking what happens next. I think, unfortunately, the war within Yemen, between Yemenis, is going to go on. I'm very sad to say this, and I hope I'm wrong, but my belief, and that of most other people I've heard and spoken to, is that this restarting of the war, renewal of the war, is going to last until one side or the other gets close to winning. And the Saudis are currently supporting the government, and they are really in a very bad dilemma, because they know from previous experience, they did aerial bombing for 7 years and it got nowhere. Trump did aerial bombing for 52 days and it didn't really go anywhere either. So it's quite clear that and it's been demonstrated elsewhere in the world, that airstrikes on their own do not win a war.
4: Helen Lachner.
3: And so the situation, the future for the Saudis at this point is they have to either decide to make a deal with the Houthis, which I think is increasingly difficult, even though they almost had such a deal in 2023. But I think the situation between then and now has changed, and particularly with the recent attacks, it would be extremely difficult for them to make a deal with the Houthis or to continue with the war. I mean, I haven't seen anyone who has found a solution for this current situation other than a continuation of, very considerable disasters at the humanitarian level. I'm really glad you mentioned earlier the displaced, and you also remember that the humanitarian situation for Yemenis in general is absolutely disastrous. And people have now suffered 12 years of war, and things are getting worse by the day. So, the future is, unfortunately, as far as I can tell, and I hope I'm wrong, is very bleak.
4: Helen Lachner, I want to thank you so much for being with us, author of several books on Yemen, including Yemen in Crisis, The Road to War, and Yemen, Poverty and Conflict. Coming up, the world's richest man, Elon Musk, spends an astonishing $366 million to help Republicans in the midterms. We'll speak to the Oscar-winning filmmaker Alex Gibney about his new film, Musk. Stay with us.

0: Arauco has a sorrow by Mohawk artist Daniel French. This is Democracy Now!, democracynow.org, The War and Peace Report. I'm Amy Goodman with Juan Gonzalez. The world's richest man is pouring hundreds of millions of dollars into the November midterm elections in an effort to help Republicans hold on to their Senate majority. Elon Musk, the world's first trillionaire, has reportedly funneled more than $366 million into Republican groups and his own super PAC, according to the New York Times. That makes him by far the largest known donor to this year's midterms. Musk and President Trump have appeared together at three events over the past 2 weeks, praising one another after a very public falling out last year. And Musk is doing all this while overseeing a sprawling business empire that's benefited enormously from federal contracts. We spend the rest of the hour on a new documentary about Musk and the unprecedented power he's amassed in business, technology, politics, and beyond. The epic, nearly four-hour-long film by Academy Award-winning director Alex Gibney is called simply Musk. Gibney says he set out to answer two fundamental questions. How could Musk amass so much power? And why had we given it to him? This is the film's trailer.
1: What are the odds that we're in base reality? Like, we're in a simulation?
2: Give it up for the greatest
3: Elon Musk is one of the most controversial figures in the world. So I decided to make him the subject of my next film. But it soon became clear Elon would not participate.
4: Between what SpaceX has accomplished and what Elon has been saying they will be doing, there is a big leap.
5: City of Musk.
6: When Musk says that the future of humanity is to colonize Mars, he is selling us dreams. That's not happening.
7: We started Tesla. He agreed to be the lead investor. What I learned in that process is there's no legal definition of founder.
8: You could call yourself a founder.
9: Really?
8: Sure.
10: The CEO Performance Award to our founder, Elon Musk.
11: This is a car that lies to you about what it's doing.
12: As a result, a young woman lost her life and a young man was forever injured.
13: Twitter is the place where Elon can tell his side of history.
14: Somebody on Elon's side referred to us as the breeders.
15: There's 14 that are publicly known, but people around Elon believe that there's many more.
16: This is an order creating a department known as DOGE.
17: The conflicts of interest are shocking.
18: The SEC, USAID, the FAA, a lot of these agencies are the ones looking at him.
19: He had told me, I can't be president, but I can help Trump beat Biden. I say, I think we're going to win. And he said, I have 10,000 lasers in space. I knew that hours ago. What are his actual motivations? Do we even know this man at all?
11: Person who's this chaotic and has this much power. It's completely insane.
0: The documentary traces Musk's early business ventures, the rise of SpaceX and Tesla, the role of government support for his businesses. It also examines Musk's acquisition of Twitter, which he renamed X, his political alliance with Trump, and his role in the Department of Government Efficiency, or DOGE, which eviscerated life-saving federal government programs like USAID. Gibney also examines Musk's ambitions in artificial intelligence, including his company XAI, and the reported integration of its Grok chatbot and other AI models into U.S. military networks. For more, we're joined by Alex Gibney, Academy Award-winning director. His new documentary called simply Musk. Alex's previous films include Enron, The Smartest Guys in the Room, Going Clear, Scientology and the Prison of Belief, and the Oscar-winning Taxi to the Dark Side. Alex Gibney, welcome back to Democracy Now! Thank you for joining us from Maine. Why don't we start off by talking about the resistance to even getting this film out as it's being released in theaters around the country this week. The Musk empire threatened to sue you. You had platforms saying they wouldn't run the ads. Explain what is at stake right now.
5: Well, even before the movie was premiered at the Venice Film Festival, Elon Musk's lawyer, Alex Spiro, threatened to sue us over something that they claimed was in the documentary, but it wasn't. In terms of the ads, it was really interesting. We produced the trailer you just showed, and then we wanted to run ads for that trailer on YouTube, Facebook, Instagram, TikTok, and X, of course, X. All of those platforms denied our ads. We appealed. They denied again. We appealed again. They denied again. They said that they were political advertisements, and on that basis, we were refused the ability to place them there. Then there was an article was written exposing this, and mysteriously, YouTube and Meta said, oh, gosh, sorry, just a mistake. TikTok still won't run the ads, and X claims they are, but so far as I know, they're not. What it does testify to is this enormous sort of shrinking of political discourse because these massive platforms, which are controlled by tech oligarchs, are limiting speech.
8: And Alex, what is it that got you to decide to do a film on Musk in the first place?
5: It's a good question. Some people came to me and asked me to do it. This goes back to 2022, long before he had hitched his wagon to Trump. And I wasn't sure I wanted to do it initially, but I was convinced by a friend that it was about 21st century power, and so it was. I just didn't realize how much his economic power was going to fuse with political power at the time I started.
8: What I found especially fascinating in the film is I, like most Americans, assumed that what most people knew originally about Musk was a Tesla. And you tell a different founding story about Tesla than most people are commonly aware of. Could you talk about that and his battle with, Martin Eberhard?
5: Sure. I mean, it's interesting. Most people think that Elon Musk is the founder of Tesla and also the prime inventor of the technology at Tesla. And that just isn't true. He was an investor, not an inventor. The real inventor was a man named Martin Eberhard. He and his partner, Mark Tarpening, founded Tesla. They were the ones who came up with the original technology of the lithium-ion battery pack, which is the thing that gives Tesla so much torque. And they also had the original business plan of starting at the high end of the market, and as people began to adopt the car, driving costs down. Musk came in, invested in the company, and after a while, they had a falling out, and Musk engineered Martin Eberhard's departure. Eberhard sued for money he thought he was owed, and Musk would only agree to settle the lawsuit if Eberhard agreed to say that Musk was what he wasn't, which was the founder of Tesla.
0: I mean, this is unbelievable.
5: Which I find very interesting. I mean, to go to that...
0: I wanted to interrupt for 1 second because I wanted to go to a clip from your documentary that goes to this, the documentary Musk describing the origins of Tesla.
9: When Musk fired Eberhard, Musk refused to pay him what he claimed he was owed. A lawsuit followed, and it was settled only when Musk was able to claim that he was what he wasn't, a founder of Tesla.
7: What I learned in that process is there's no legal definition of founder. You could call yourself a founder. There's nothing illegal about that.
8: Really?
7: Sure. Why not? Right. You should be. You'd be a good founder. I have with me the incorporation papers for Tesla Motors, and you'll see his name is nowhere on them.
0: So, Alex Gibney, take it from there. It's really astounding.
5: It is astounding. And what's astounding is that Musk would go to such lengths to sort of embrace this lie. And I think there were a number of reasons for that. One is he wants people to know, or he really feels it's important for people to think that he's this polymath, this sort of Leonardo da Vinci-like figure, when in fact what he is a kind of a ruthless businessman with some talents, we should all admit, but not an inventor. And the other thing that's interesting, too, is that when it comes to Silicon Valley, being a founder is what entitles you to all sorts of money and the ability downstream, even when your company's economic fundamentals don't justify a big valuation, to pitch people on the idea that, don't worry, we may not be making money now, but in the future, you're investing in this man, Elon Musk, who is a genius. He's an inventor. He's all these things, which, of course, he isn't.
0: I wanted to go to the amount of government money, that's taxpayer money, that has gone into all of these businesses, ultimately all of these companies, recognizing that they get involved with the military. He's running, what, the future of war for Hegseth at the Pentagon now, that's where the biggest bucks are. But go back to the beginning, to how he positioned Tesla and then going into SpaceX and recognizing what would get him the money and what wouldn't.
5: Well, it's interesting because particularly with SpaceX, I mean, Musk has always positioned himself as this kind of freewheeling entrepreneur who did what he did just by the dint of hard work and independence. But, I mean, SpaceX, for almost all of its existence, has been more or less a socialist enterprise. It had one customer, and that's the government of the United States. Tesla benefited early on, particularly under the Obama administration, from a number of loans and subsidies for EVs, and also the state of California helped to subsidize Tesla early on. So Tesla itself as a company would be unimaginable without those subsidies, and never would have made it. The other thing that he's done, particularly at Tesla, is when he ran out of government subsidies and his ability to get money from venture capitalists, there was only one place left to go, and that was the stock market. So he started making increasingly bold, outlandish, and really fictional claims about his company in order to get a high valuation, which is what allowed Tesla to, you know, prosper.
8: And could you talk as well, in the film you go into the various situations where Musk really practically pulled a scam on government, the rechargeable, the swapping of batteries in Tesla that enabled him to be able to get a hold of all of these EV credits from California. Could you talk about that as well?
5: Sure. I mean, you know, very early on, in order to get this money from the government, he had to engage in a series of elaborate cons. And maybe the first one is the most outlandish and the most interesting. He had this big demonstration where he claimed to solve the essential problem of the EV. And what is that essential problem? It's range. Everybody worries about range, you know, because unlike a gas car, you can't pull into a gas station and juice up your battery. Well, Musk held this big demonstration where he said, oh, yes, you can. We have a thing called a battery swap. And he holds this big demonstration where something strange underneath the chassis of the car happens, and he claims to be swapping out a battery. And that for that, because he did it once, he was able to get an extraordinary subsidy from the government of California. But the thing is, you know, he claimed that he was going to try to do that on a grand scale so that people really could do this. He had one battery swap station. There was a journalist there who observed that it never happened. Nobody ever went in. Well, people tried to go in, but there were no battery swaps, because you have to understand, the battery in a Tesla is 1,000 pounds, okay? And it's usually covered with sealant and stuff like that. But Musk, you know, sort of gulled the government of California into thinking it could be swapped out like AA batteries. So it was really an outrageous con.
0: What about the self-driving cars? What you describe here in this documentary, the information that Tesla would not reveal, the number of people who died, explain what took place in the settling of these lawsuits so that information would not come out.
5: I think the thing that we have to understand about Tesla's attempt to develop self-driving cars was that it was always a stock market play, because otherwise you were just an ordinary car company. But for years, he was touting his technology, and his technology was basically a camera technology. The cameras in the cars, take stock of what's going on around them. It feeds data to the system. AI then, teaches the car how to drive on roads. That's the theory of it, okay? But he also never put in the redundant systems that Waymo has, radar and LiDAR and so forth and so on. So the problem came between the distance of Musk's hype and pitch and what the cars could actually do. There's a famous ad that they ran in 2016 called the Paint It Black ad from the Rolling Stones song that, accompanies it, where you see a car driving itself and says, And it's touted as a technology that in fact exists, but really at the time that technology couldn't tell the difference between a red light and a green light, which is a pretty fundamental issue that you need to sort out for safety in a car. And as a result, as you say, over 60 people lost their lives as a result of autopilot failures. And in the case of many lawsuits, they were able to be settled so that the information about all of this wouldn't come out. There was one very powerful lawsuit brought by a woman who died, who was a pedestrian, who was literally killed by a runaway autopilot Tesla. One of the things that was discovered was that Tesla was effectively hiding evidence from them, which they were able to obtain with the help of a Russian hacker, which showed that Tesla knew very well how and why the car malfunctioned, but they weren't sharing it with investigators. As a result, there was a rather large judgment against Tesla, the first one. And I think, going back to the campaign contributions, if I may, I think that this issue of fraud at or alleged fraud at Tesla is one of the investigations that he was facing when he hitched his wagon to Trump. And I strongly believe that one of the reasons he's flooding the political campaigns with so much money now is he wants to avoid investigations in the future.
0: This is a critical point, but I want to go back to your documentary, Musk, featuring rare interviews with people previously in Musk's inner circle, including Ashley St. Clair, the former conservative influencer, mother of one of Musk's kids. She says she was offered a non-disclosure agreement in exchange for financial support, but she chose not to sign it, saying she felt a moral obligation to speak publicly about her experience. Musk has disputed her account of a $40 million offer with $100,000 a month. This is a clip from Musk featuring Ashley St. Clair.
20: If you were to ask someone on the right what they think of Elon, he's a free speech god, and someone on the left, he's just someone who sends hateful tweets and he's lost his mind. Both are very comforting, but both are completely insufficient to the immense amount of power and influence he has.
0: And this is Ashley St. Clair from the trailer for Musk.
20: He had told me, I can't be president, but I can help Trump beat Biden. I say, I think we're going to win. And he said, I have 10,000 lasers in space. I knew that hours ago. What are his actual motivations? Do we even know this man at all?
0: So let's go to who spoke to you, Alex, and who wouldn't speak to you. I mean, Ashley St. Clair would not sign a non-disclosure agreement. And the fear of retribution that others had. And then go to your point that you're making about, I mean, it goes to Doge as well. Taking out the very agencies and inspectors that would be investigating him if Democrats win.
5: That's right. So I think that, I mean, look, I talked to hundreds of people, or myself and my team talked to hundreds of people, many people off the record, some on background, but it was tremendously hard to get people to come on camera to speak. Over time, we were able to get some key people, Reid Hoffman, you know, who was part of the PayPal mafia, knew Musk early on, Justine Musk, his first wife, Ashley Sinclair, you showed, as well as a number of people involved in the origin of his companies. So it took some doing, but I think there was a tremendous amount of fear that Musk would either sue them out of existence or would launch sort of vitriolic attacks on them on X, which has a kind of ramification, because once you start the rage loop on something like X, all sorts of crazy people come out of the woodwork, and the next thing you know, you're being doxxed or you're being chased. It can be a very scary thing. But some very courageous people were, you know, did come forward, and it was tremendously helpful in order to give dimension to this character. But I do want to, you know, a lot of people have gone to sort of the ideological underpinnings of Musk, and I think to some extent those are overdone. I think he's always behaved in a very pragmatic way. I mean, when he needed money from Barack Obama, he was, you know, liberal. And but then when he, you know, in 2024, when he suddenly hitched his wagon to Trump, it seemed like, this is the guy I believe in. It's his ideas that are so important. Well, he was also facing a tremendous number of civil investigations into his companies for abrogating workers' rights, for pollution, for all sorts of other things, and a criminal investigation into possible fraud at Tesla. Now, once Trump is elected, Musk is put in charge of the Department of Government Efficiency, which really had nothing to do with waste, fraud, and abuse. Its two goals, as far as I'm concerned, were, one, to destroy the regulatory state. And he starts first with the agencies that are regulating him. And then the next thing I think that, you know, was a kind of key goal for Doge, for Musk, was the access of federal data, not only classified information, but also access on all of us, from our Social Security data, our Medicare data, so forth and so on. You know, the Doge boys, which we all remembers these callow kids from some of Musk's companies going into federal agencies and literally knowing nothing about them and cutting jobs here, cutting jobs there, a little bit like, you know, firing the pilot while he's flying the plane without any regard to, you know, how damaging or dangerous that might be. So you could say that they were reckless and what were they doing and it was crazy. But actually, there was an ulterior motive here. All these kids were very savvy about how to access IT and data at these federal agencies. They had what's called super admin status, which meant that they could see data across the silos that are normally put in place either to protect our privacy or to protect classified information. And I'm told by heads of IT at those agencies that moving that data to SpaceX, for example, would have been as easy as a drag and drop, you know, taking a computer file and putting it into a folder. So that's a really terrifying idea. Now, I can't prove that that's what he did, but I strongly suspect it is.
0: Alex Gibney, we want to congratulate you on your film. Academy Award winning director's new documentary is Musk. We hope to do part two and post it online. Happy birthday to Miguel Noguera and an early happy birthday to Juan Gonzalez. By the way, steal the story, please. The documentary about Democracy Now! Will be viewable online for the first time in an exclusive special event starting tonight at 8 p.m. Eastern. If you live in the U.S. and Canada, you can watch the film in your own home and be part of the post-screening question and answer with me and the filmmakers, Tia Lesson and Carl Deal, moderated by the Pulitzer Prize-winning journalist Maria Hinojosa. Find out more at stealthisstory.org. 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I'm Amy Goodman with Juan Gonzalez for Democracy Now!

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1: Between March 1973 and March 1976, on or immediately about the Pine Ridge Reservation, not less than 69 members and supporters of the American Indian Movement died violently. While those 69 people were being killed, 342 other members and supporters of the American Indian Movement suffered severe physical assault. And what common sense would tell you is a functioning death squad functioning on Pine Ridge. A functioning death squad that was coordinated, commanded, and controlled by the government of the United States in order to maintain a particular hegemonic relationship to the people and their resources.
2: That's Ward Churchill, and this is Alternative Radio. I'm David Barsamyan. This edition of AR features Ward Churchill on government repression of the American Indian Movement. The reality of what occurred on the Pine Ridge Sioux Reservation in South Dakota in the 1970s is not reflected in most contemporary histories of the United States. Scores of indigenous people were killed, and many more were wounded. Ward Churchill, an activist with the American Indian Movement, draws lessons and inspiration from the events at Pine Ridge as indigenous people continue their struggle for land and dignity. He also discusses the Leonard Peltier case. Peltier was finally freed in 2025 after almost 50 years of imprisonment. Our guest today is Ward Churchill, an activist, author, and academic. Among his many books are Fantasies of the Master Race and A Little Matter of Genocide. He's the co-author of Agents of Repression. He was dismissed from his tenured position at the University of Colorado due to criticism of an essay he wrote. In 2009, a jury found he was wrongfully fired. Ward Churchill passed away in August 2026 at the age of 78. This classic from the AR archives was recorded at Alfred University in Alfred, New York, in 1991. And now, Ward Churchill.
1: Hamadokiope. Hello, my relatives. What we're going to talk about is the U.S. government conceiving and implementing and carrying through with what in Pentagon terminology would be known as a low-intensity war within the confines of the United States, well within the lifespan of everyone in the room. The particular rubric under which it comes, or under which it falls, is called counterinsurgency warfare. But before I get into the forms of what happened and the significance of what happened, I should explain a little bit more of why. It really goes back to 1868, which was the year in which the United States government first acknowledged that it had lost a war with another power. It did not happen for the first time in Vietnam. It happened in what is now the state of Wyoming along something that was at the time called the Bozeman Trail, which the United States was in the process of quite deliberately and systematically violating a previous treaty that it had signed essentially with the Lakota Nation, the Western Sioux, as they're called, the seven bands, Oglala, Sichungu, Minneconju, Honkpapa, Sanzark, Two Kettles, and Blackfeet. It was a treaty that was signed at Fort Laramie in 1851, demarcating a particular piece of geography, huge piece, setting it aside and acknowledging it as being permanently the homeland of these people. This was not something that was done as a result of a war. It was something done in order to set up a diplomatic arrangement providing access for the U.S. Euro-American population from east of the Mississippi River to California gold fields and Oregon. Well, the U.S., beginning in about 1866, decided that it was in its interest in order to expedite the travel, transfer, if you will, of population from certain points to the east to the Montana, recently discovered Montana silver and gold fields, decided to cut a wagon route straight through the heartland of the Sioux. And Red Cloud mustered an alliance not only of the seven bands of his own people, but of the Cheyenne, and Arapahoe, the northern branches of those two groups as well, and defeated the United States Army in the field. They sued for peace, and they signed another treaty in 1868 at Fort Laramie. They asked Red Cloud to come down and sign it, and he said, no, I'm not going to sign a treaty now. I will not sign a treaty until every last one of your soldiers has been pulled out of my homeland. When the U.S. complied with those terms, he then came down and signed. And what it did was set out an area encompassing all of the present state of South Dakota west of the east bank of the Missouri River, meaning the basin of the Missouri River itself fell within the Lakota territory. A portion of North Dakota, a portion of Montana, about a third of the present state of Wyoming, and about half the present state of Nebraska as a permanent and inviolate Lakota homeland. The United States pledged itself to utilize its military forces not against the Indians, but to prevent its own citizenry from violating the territorial sanctity of the Lakota. It was also a stipulation in that particular agreement that there would be no further Sioux land cessions, as the government called them, none that would be legally binding without the three-quarters expressed consent of all adult Lakota. Territory in question is again vast, comprising somewhere between 3% and 4% of the entirety of the lower 48. Permanent territory, distinct, separate national territory of another people, not part of the United States, the boundaries of which were to be guaranteed by the United States in perpetuity, absent that three-quarters express consent. Well, now, to cut through a lot of history, beginning in 1877, the United States expropriated something just slightly over 90% of that total area. They did so in a fashion. I'll give you one example. In 1877, they decided that they wanted the Black Hills proper. They sent a commission out to the Lakota, who in the intervening period had been placed on reservations, had submitted to reservation rule for a number of factors, including slaughter of the buffalo and the slaughter systematically of their women and children during a winter campaign

for sustenance, and the government simply, when they refused to sell the hills, cut off their rations and announced that they would be fed again when they signed. A small handful of people did sign in order to renew the rations. Nothing approaching the three-quarters express consent required by law, but the hills themselves were transferred. Now, these are the nature of the land transactions that go into the erosion of the Great Sioux Nation. The Supreme Court in 1977, having reviewed the entire record, found that this was totally an illegal taking of land, that there was no legitimate title accruing to the United States, that there was an illegal occupation occurring. Nonetheless, declined to return the land to its rightful owners. The removal of this 90% of the 1868 treaty territory created what is called the Sioux Complex of Reservations. There is Pine Ridge, occupied by the Oglala. There's Rosebud, occupied by the Sechungo, better known as Brule Sioux. There's Cheyenne River, mostly Minneconju and Sansark. There's Standing Rock, occupied by the Hunkpapa Sitting Bulls people, and so on. But predator is a perpetually hungry entity. Predator always requires being fed. And a particular meal which was in question, which precipitates the events that we're going to be concerned with on Pine Ridge, has to do with the northern one-eighth of that residue of the Oglala Lakota land base known as Pine Ridge. The northern one-eighth, northwestern one-eighth, of the reservation, which comes to be known as the Sheep Mountain Gunnery Range. And the reason it was known by that rather odd-sounding name is that at the outbreak of World War II, early 1942, the War Department of the United States discovered an uncomfortable fact, and that is, while it had the technological capacity to produce massive amounts of aircraft, it had virtually no personnel trained in aerial gunnery, bombing, being able to hit the target, and so on. They therefore required some area that they could just devastate, making strafing runs and dropping dummy bombs, and so on. It needed to be remote from population. It needed to be land that no one would be concerned with. And what better place to locate something like that than on an Indian reservation? They decided that Pine Ridge would be the ideal location. Well, they borrowed it. They borrowed it at the beginning of World War II. And they said, it's your patriotic obligation. We're all one nation now. We're all one nation now. You need to ante up some of your lands in a common cause toward a greater good so that we can mutually win this war. And they said, when the war is over, we'll return the land to you. Now, I expect there are enough history majors in the room and probably some people old enough to remember World War II in the room. It's conventionally understood that the war ended in 1945. Along about 1970, some of the older people in Pine Ridge were starting to wonder what had happened to their one-eighth of the reservation that was to be returned at the end of World War II. There's nothing particularly malicious, in the process which had occurred. It's called, in some quarters, bureaucratic inertia. In other quarters, it's called Indian affairs. The principle is this. It's a very simple principle. It's when Indians give up land for any reason, no matter what, or when it's taken away from them, no matter how, they never get it back, no matter what's been promised, okay? It's just a rule, a hard and fast rule. So there was agitation that began to occur in Pine Ridge, not just about this particular issue, about a whole complex of issues, but we're not going to be able to go into all of them. This was a centerpiece, however, and this becomes the centerpiece in terms of federal motivations, not necessarily Indian motivations, although none of us understood it at the time. In fact, I think it's fair to say that almost none of us in the American Indian movement and in the people who were trying to recover the land and change conditions on Pine Ridge at the time, none of us really understood why the federal response assumed the form it did, why it was so intense, why it was so virulently lethal. What are they doing? We were running around for 2 years in shock while this happens. Normally, had a group of Indians who had become fairly savvy in political mores, how this country works, and had become fairly adept at utilizing the media to get information out, had begun to raise a hue and cry about an area like the gunnery range, perhaps we might have reversed a portion of the historical process and they would simply have said, oops, oversight, and shifted it back, cut their losses. But they didn't do it in this case. They didn't do it, and they had a reason. And the reason was this. There is an entity in the federal government which is little known. It's called the National Uranium.

0: Resource Evaluations Institute. NER, as it's known, had entered into a collaborative arrangement with an entity some of us have begun to call Need Another Seven Astronauts, NASA. NER had commissioned the development by Kodak of a particular type of film. It's somewhat related to infrared, although this does not record infrared emissions. It records alpha particle emissions. And they had a camera for this film to fit in, and the camera was placed in a satellite, which was launched into orbit by NER in an orbit around the world taking pictures as it crossed North America. And what they were doing was doing a radiological map of the North American continent. What they were trying to find was a location of every uranium deposit worthy of the name in North America. And you can sort of predict, I suppose, at this point, what's coming next. What they found was a smack dab in the middle of the Sheep Mountain Gunnery Range was a particularly rich uranium deposit. And when they did site investigations, they found out it was not only uranium, but the uranium ore itself, which was particularly rich for the United States. There's richer deposits in Canada, but it's about as rich as it gets down here. This ore was intermixed with pretty rich deposit of molybdenum, which is also a strategic mineral. And so this was a very valuable find. So if they had been inclined, say in 1967, if the agitation had begun in 1967 and they hadn't known this and might have returned to land by 1970 when the agitation really began, they were already locked into a secret trajectory to keep it at all costs. And you have a collision course which has then been established. The idea was that they would affect some means of transferring the land with a legal veneer over it from the Oglala Sioux people. The Oglala Sioux tribe is the official designator that they applied to it. They would transfer this land from them to the federal government itself. They decided to use the National Forest Service as the medium for that because the Forest Service, of course, had the holdings immediately north of the reservation boundary in the Badlands. They would simply add this area permanently to the Badlands, and then they would have access through the Bureau of Land Management, which has oversight in all Interior Department trust holdings, to get at these resources at such time as the United States might want or need to. Well, they knew there was going to be resistance to this from the traditional people who were agitating to recover that portion of the reservation. They also knew that that agitation itself occurred in a broader context of an overall effort that had been entered into by the seven bands of the Lakota jointly in 1921 to recover the treaty area, the expropriated portions of it in their entirety, which is another thing, incidentally, which is ongoing today, three generations in, and these people are still pursuing litigation to recover their land. Specific means that was devised in the hallowed halls of Washington to accomplish the particular transaction that they wished to see happen. The means to accomplish that was to take a guy to locate a man who had worked for the feds before. His name was Richard Wilson. He was by profession a plumber and a bootlegger. He had left Pine Ridge. He was in Oglala. He left Pine Ridge about 5 years before this, about two steps ahead of some peace officers who were going to arrest him for the embezzlement of tribal funds. But they brought him back, and they quashed the charges that were still pending against him. And they funneled money, as it turns out, from the Bureau of Indian Affairs through two contractors, housing contractors in Rapid City, South Dakota, in order that he could finance a campaign and essentially buy votes on Pine Ridge to get himself elected tribal president. And there was a quid pro quo arrangement that was involved in this. Wilson would sign a transfer document in exchange for federal support. And the federal support would be of a sort that would allow him to engage in all sorts of interesting little corrupt maneuvers, the misallocation of funds, nepotism, and straight-out embezzlement. They didn't call these things by those names, and yet that's precisely what the quid pro quo shapes up to be. Wilson was elected on the basis of about 20% cut of the eligible votership on Pine Ridge. By and large, the traditionals don't vote. It's not their process. It was not their system of government. They have resisted it all along. So a 20% count of the eligible voters, less than 1,500 people on Pine Ridge, was sufficient to propel him into office, at which point the first resolution that was passed was that his own salary was doubled and he was provided with a tribal consultancy while acting as a tribal president, which doubled that, giving him an annual income somewhere in excess of $30,000 in a reservation area where the per capita annual income was about $1,800. You understand the context. This was wealth. His wife was hired to direct the Head Start program. His brother was hired to head the federally funded housing. His cousin was hired to administer to the justice system, so-called, on the reservation. A cousin was hired to head up the Bureau of Indian Affairs Police. You got a family operation coming here. The housing funds themselves were expended on trailers in which individuals who were friendly to the Wilsons, cronies of the Wilsons, were provided with free housing, essentially, in exchange for a certain type of service. And the service becomes defined quite clearly, and the federal relationship to that particular kind of service becomes defined quite clearly in 1972, the first year of his administration. Because you have a lot of vocal response to these programs that Wilson begins to initiate from the same traditionals who are agitating for the recovery of the land. And the reason he's putting these guys into the trailers is he's sending them out at night to kind of calm people down, as he put it. And the way they calmed them down was to firebomb their houses, to run their cars off the road and away home from the supermarket. Just give them the message that you continue to make noise and there can be consequences to that. Now, 72, this becomes a formal situation. This is the year of the election. He comes in 72. Within the first 6 months, this goon squad, I will call it, becomes formalized and federally supported through a $69,000 Bureau of Indian Affairs grant that's provided to Wilson for discretionary expenditure in order to constitute what's called a tribal ranger group. The tribal ranger group is the goons. Now, I'm calling them a bad name, right? Goons, that's the guys that the factory owners, the mill owners up in this part of the world used to hire to come break strikes, beat up the strikers and so forth, the goon squads. Well, it's not got quite the same connotation in Pine Ridge. You see, the tribal rangers that the BIA funded called themselves the guardians of the Oglala Nation. Take the first letter of each of those words. This was their name for themselves. They called themselves the goon squad, and they were proud of it. Well, this went along for a period of about 2 or 3 months. As I said, the traditionals did not particularly care to participate in the tribal governance policy which had been implemented under the Indian Reorganization Act imposed upon them from Washington, D.C. This form of government was something that had been devised from Washington as acceptable to Washington and meeting Washington's needs. They had boycotted it essentially ever since its passage. But things are so bad in Pine Ridge as a result of Wilson's programs and the consolidation of the goon squads that they decided in desperation that they would attempt to avail themselves of due process under the Constitution written in Washington, D.C., by which this government functioned, from which supposedly its authority stemmed. They said that they would attempt to impeach Dick Wilson. Said in the Constitution they could. Said it was their right. So he created an organization called the Oglala Sioux Civil Rights Organization in Oscaro, went from door to door and got names on a petition for an impeachment process to be directed against Dick Wilson. They got more names on the petition to impeach the guy than had voted for him in the first place, including a number of the people who had done that original voting. And they took that to the Bureau of Indian Affairs, which was caught, of course, this was codified in law, had an obligation to now hold an impeachment hearing. So they did. They scheduled it. They went through creating a roster of witnesses, all the things you're supposed to do in an impeachment hearing, with one particular, as they would say in political science, anomalous circumstance. The head of the BIA in Pine Ridge appointed Dick Wilson to serve as the chair of the impeachment hearing. They thought this might be controversial. In order to maintain an orderly process to the impeachment proceeding, they imported something called a SOG, Special Operations Group of U.S. Marshals, who are trained in SWAT tactics and equipped accordingly. And the SOG guys came in with their light blue jumpsuits, 60 of them, armed with automatic weapons, including M60 machine guns, and set up. And there's pictures of this that you can find in the New York Times if you go back to late 72, early 73, when these guys were there. Set up sandbag emplacements on top of the tribal buildings and so forth to make sure that no one gets out of line or really objects in any meaningful way to the way the impeachment's being handled. Well, needless to say, Dick Wilson is not impeached. There's a tribal council of 14 people on Pine Ridge. Only four managed to show up. The rest did boycott it, said this is an absolute farce. We will not dignify it with our participation. The four who did show up were on the goon payroll. They unanimously voted to continue him in office. 2 hours after his successful countering of his own impeachment, Wilson issues an edict that bans any further political meetings of greater than two people on the reservation for an indefinite period of time. That's a circumstance, February of 1972, when an illegal, I guess under these conditions you'd have to call it illegal because he had banned it in the federal government, was reinforcing his authority. An illegal meeting of traditionals held at the Calico Hall outside the reservation village of Oglala took a decision. Well, actually, they took two. One, they called up to Rapid City, the American Indian Movement, and requested physical support. Under these conditions, they felt they needed security, and they felt they needed people who knew more about how to reach the outside world than they did, since they were reservation, traditional grassroots people. They weren't used to dealing with outsiders. They weren't used to dealing with NBC, CBS, and they also weren't used to operating in a context of what amounted to martial law. So they asked for support. And they had a meeting, a continuation of that meeting once the AIM people arrived. Russell Means, Dennis Banks, Carter Camp, and others came down from Rapid City. A decision was taken that on the following morning that a press conference would be held at the historic site on Wounded Knee, site of an 1890 massacre in which the 7th Cavalry reconstituted after Custer got his etiquette lesson, a little bighorn. Slaughtered 350-odd Lakota, mostly women and children and old people, in the snow in December. It's a symbolic site. It was known even to non-Lakotas. So they felt they would go to this site and they would hold a press conference. And the press conference would be utilized as a mechanism to make the outside world aware of the conditions which had been imposed upon Pine Ridge by the federal government and its interfacing tribal government. They felt that if the outside world became aware of what was happening there, there would be an outcry and the situation would be changed, relatively peaceful process. Well, that was deluded. That was naive. But it's always assuming the best about the people who are doing things to you, either directly through their direct action or through acquiescence of ignoring reality that's right there before them very eyes. 30-car caravan of people went from Calico Hall to Wounded Knee in the middle of the night, and they stayed there through the night. Other people were sent, Ted Means, Russ's brother, and a couple of other people were sent in the opposite direction from Calico Hall to Rapid City to organize a press and bring them to Wounded Knee in the morning. But when people in Wounded Knee woke up in the morning, they found they were surrounded by Wilson's goons. Roadblocks had been set up and they were sealed in. Shortly thereafter, members or elements of the SOG unit showed up. Aha, people inside, again naively, said, the marshals are here, so the roadblocks will come down. We can either have the press conference or at least we can get out. The marshals reinforced the goons' positions. Shortly thereafter, the first FBI observers showed up. By evening, we had Colonel Volney Warner and a Colonel Jack Potter, one representing the Special Warfare School at Fort Bragg, the other a direct assistant to General Alexander Haig, a White House liaison. They made arrangements for the deployment of 14 armored personnel carriers from the South Dakota National Guard and for Strategic Air Command F-4 Phantom aircraft to begin to do overflight aerial reconnaissance. They placed on alert a battalion of special operations troops at Fort Carson, Colorado, and the inventory of ordnance available at Fort Carson, Colorado, to be utilized by federal authorities on scene, perimeter, at Wounded Knee. The buildup led to nearly 300 federal personnel on site. They were equipped with M60s, the APCs were equipped with 50 caliber Browning machine guns, armor-piercing ammunition. over the 71-day siege. It's always called an occupation in a newspaper. It was a siege. The people didn't go there to occupy the place and stay. They were sealed in and couldn't get out. Now, I know there was traffic in and out, supply and so forth, but the conditions really add up to a siege. During that 71-day siege, more than 500,000 rounds of military ball ammunition fired from the federal blocking positions into the AIM perimeter, and traditionals as well, at Wounded Knee. 9 Indians were seriously wounded. 2 were killed, Buddy Lamont, Frank Clearwater. No federal authorities died. Although there was a case where an FBI agent was hit in the wrist by a spent round, it probably hurt. Imagine it did. I've been hit by metal that was flying hard. I know what it feels like. I don't imagine it was a pleasant experience. Hit him right here on the inside of the wrist. Did not break the skin. Bruised him badly. His head was swathed in bandages, and he was medevaced by helicopter to the Strategic Air Command base, Ellsworth Base, just outside of Rapid City, where the press was assembled to see this desperately wounded FBI agent to show the kind of savagery that was being engaged in the AIM people and the traditionals who were trapped inside Wounded Knee.
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0: Another federal employee by the name of Lloyd Grimm was hit, and actually hit bad. He got a bullet in the lower back. He's permanently paralyzed. He's still in a wheelchair. The only problem with what happened to Lloyd Grimm is that, well, in the paper they said he was shot by AIM people firing outward at the federal lines. Lloyd Grimm was facing AIM people with a weapon at the time he was hit. He's hit in the lower back. Very strange. It's part of an overall context of strangeness that was beginning to occur at the time. See, the first thing that happens there is a policy conflict within the federal law enforcement personnel about how they're going to put people back in line to where this land transfer can occur. Now, I don't even know that the federal authorities directly involved online knew what the agenda was. They didn't have to. They're following orders, you see. This informed citizenry making conscious choices about how the government's to work. Even the people who are in responsible positions don't know why they're being told they need to do one thing or another, but they just go out and do it. Well, I've heard of other countries that worked that way, but they were not representative democracies. You put two and two together there. I doubt if Wayne Colburn, who was the director of the U.S. Marshal Service at the time, knew why exactly it was so important to deal with the Indians in the way they were to be dealt with on Pine Ridge. And I doubt very much even that Joe Trimbach, who was a special agent in charge of the Minneapolis office of the FBI during that period, and who ultimately became a major player in what was to follow, I doubt if he really knew why. All he knew is these people were dissident, and therefore they needed to be made an example of, and he was about to do that. Now, Colburn's idea and the way he wanted to deploy the marshals was to essentially negotiate a stand down and bring the people out of the perimeter, scatter them, and then he could deal with them piecemeal, okay, and primarily through the legal process. And a portion of this becomes actualized. That was his plan. The FBI, on the other hand, had another view, and they say so in internal documents. They resent the fact that they've been told that orders have been issued by Colburn's people, who were the binding authority over the deployment of federal forces at that time, not to shoot to kill. They want to shoot to kill. They don't want a negotiated stand down, and they don't want legal process. They want to make an example of AIM. They join with the Wilsonites in what is articulated by Dick Wilson as an emotional impetus to make sure that AIM dies at Wounded Knee. That's a quote. We want to go in and roll them up. Well, this policy dispute ends up in an interesting set of circumstances. By week 6 of the siege, Colburn has figured out that the goon squads that are functioning under Wilson's authority on Pine Ridge are a loose cannon on the deck. and that his guy Graham was probably shot in the back by a goon who was in a position behind the federal perimeter firing at the AIM positions, and that the federal marshals were in between the goons and AIM. He was caught in a crossfire, hit by somebody who allegedly was on his own side. A result of that is that Colburn uses his men to begin to attempt to disarm the goon squads. The goons have been armed with the same kind of paraphernalia you see on any reservation, and for that matter, probably in any rural community in this country. They've got deer rifles, shotguns, some old Springfields, a couple of M1s out there. That's what they've been firing with. And as the marshals disarm them, they suddenly start showing back up sporting brand new M16s. Well, they weren't going down to the local hardware store and buying these. These were military issue. What appears to have happened was that the FBI resolved a policy conflict with the U.S. Marshals Service by placing them in such an awkward position, utilizing the goons as a surrogate force to fire at marshals as well as AIM people, that as soon as the siege is lifted at the end of the 71 days, the first thing the marshals want to do is get the hell off the reservation, which is exactly what Colburn had them do. He withdrew his men within the first 5 days, leaving the FBI in absolute control of the field on Pine Ridge. The FBI, which is now tightly interlocked in fraternal relations with the goons. Now, a number of analysts, myself included, have suggested that what happens during this next three-year period of time is directly the responsibility of the Federal Bureau of Investigation. And it's directly the responsibility of the Federal Bureau of Investigation because we contend, logic would tell you clearly, that the goons were armed by, equipped by, provided with field intelligence by, and provided essentially blanket immunity by, from prosecution when they were caught in criminal endeavors by the FBI. And we've always been told that you don't have a smoking gun, you don't have the hard evidence, this is conjectural, it's wildly irresponsible. Well, the goon squad worked as a shadow organization of the BIA police. About a third of the constituents, and this is known, they've said so. The question had to do with the arming, the equipping, the intelligence, and all the rest of that. About a third of the members composing the BIA police on Pine Ridge were moonlighting as goons. They were on the Wilson payroll. The nominal head of the BIA police, Delmar Eastman, who had been imported from Crow Reservation for that purpose, was head of the goon squads and said so. And his number two man in the BIA police, Dwayne Brewer, was the Western Regional Coordinator of Goon Operations and has said so. Well, Brewer has also gone on record lately as saying the FBI provided us with M16 rifles, M79 grenade launchers, dynamite, plastic explosive, armor-piercing ammunition, field intelligence. They told us who was going to be where, when. And they gave us assurance that even if we were seen doing what it was we were being sent out to do, nothing would happen. Okay, between March 1973 and March 1976, on or immediately about the Pine Ridge Reservation, not less than 69 members and supporters of the American Indian Movement died violently. 69. That is an extremely conservative number. That represents a count of only the people whose names I have, the dates they were killed, how they were killed, and the disposition of the investigation. In a third of all those cases, there were eyewitnesses to how the people died. The assailants were seen. In each of the cases where the assailants were seen, the assailants were no members of Wilson's goon squad. In no case was there an FBI investigation leading to a prosecution. Not one. Not one. In all but four of the cases, there was no investigation at all. The FBI is the preeminent law enforcement entity from the federal point of view on an American Indian reservation, any American Indian reservation. While those 69 people were being killed, 342 other members and supporters of the American Indian Movement suffered severe physical assault. And I'm not talking about getting roughed up in a grocery store checkout line. I'm talking about beaten with baseball bats. I'm talking about being run off roads into ditches. I'm talking about being stabbed. I'm talking about being burned with gasoline from a Molotov cocktail. I'm talking about serious physical assaults. 342. Now, this is a population base at that time of only a little over 5,000 people. Detroit, Michigan during the same years that we're talking about, according to the FBI's Uniform Crime Report, was the murder capital of the United States. And I can't remember how many deaths per 100,000 Detroit incurred. But what I can remember is that the violent death rate, just the people we're talking about on Pine Ridge during that three-year period of time, was 17 times that of Detroit. Detroit, the murder capital of the United States. Well, it probably was, because we're not really dealing with the United States. We're dealing with another country occupied by U.S. forces. You can look to the third world and you can find comparable rates, but not in the United States. What you have is a third world context inside the United States during the mid-1970s. And what you have, given what Brewer has laid out clearly, and what other goons are now coming forward and saying, and what common sense would tell you, is a functioning death squad functioning on Pine Ridge. A functioning death squad that was coordinated, commanded, and controlled by the government of the United States in order to maintain a particular hegemonic relationship to the people and their resources. You have another nation inside the United States which is colonized for its own purposes by the United States, and that colonial relationship is maintained and is maintained internal to the United States through actualization and utilization of the same forms which are pertaining to the third world U.S. client-state relationships. Mano Blanco, the death squads, the white hand as they're called, is not something innately unique to Latin America. It is something innately unique the U.S. form of maintaining hegemony and control over the resources of others, not just out there, but right here as well. Now, the FBI said his own story about what transpired there. The FBI has, as I just suggested, simply denied the relationship that I have outlined between itself and the goon squad. It has denied that the goons were used as a surrogate to take care of AIM, to crush AIM resistance, to crush Indian resistance on Pine Ridge during that period in time because of lack of proof. Well, that's passé. Now we have the proof. And it's also maintained, as George O'Clock, the assistant special agent in charge of the Rapid City FBI office, the resident agency there under which Pine Ridge falls, an inability to come to grips with the massive violence which occurred in the wake of the Wounded Knee occupation, mainly because of the presence of the violence-prone American Indian movement. It had a lack of resources and consequent ability to come to grips with that, to prosecute and investigate as efficiently as it would like. Well, Agent O'Clock ignored a few interesting pieces of information when he made that pitch, and I will agree with him that it was a massive wave of violence. So I would agree with that. But what he neglected to say was that he was experiencing at that time the greatest concentration of agents to citizens ever maintained by this entity, the FBI, any place, any time in the history of that bureau inside the United States. The greatest concentration, and the greater the concentration of agents, the greater the degree of violence which was experienced. And while they were too short-handed to investigate homicides and serious physical assaults of AIM members, capital offenses in many cases, just didn't have the manpower to do it. He at the same time had the manpower to amass 316,000 separate investigative file classifications against the victims, leading to 562 indictments on felony charges among the victims, 562 felony indictments, which produced an all-time low yield in terms of results for the Bureau, 15 convictions, none of them for anything more serious than interfering with the function of a postal inspector in performance of his lawful duties. Colonel Warner summed it up quite well, what was going on there. They were deliberately going out and filing charges against the AIM cadres and the supporters of AIM in order to tie them up in court and to bankrupt them in mounting legal defense and in raising bail and to keep their energies tied up in keeping themselves out of prison, even though there was no reasonable hope on the part of the Bureau the convictions would ordinarily result. And Warner said, "We can win. Their best organizers and their most committed members are tied up in court for an indefinite period of time, and their resources are totally strapped in terms of legal defense, and so we can win even if not one person is convicted." And meanwhile, the goon squads functioned with impunity in a certain other area of what the FBI calls in this arena, this counterintelligence arena, as they put it, as neutralization. You see, the FBI itself defines success in counterintelligence not in terms of investigative outcomes, not in terms of indictments and successful prosecutions and prison terms to be served by people who have violated federal laws, but in terms of, according to Richard G. Held, an architect of their counterintelligence operations domestically, neutralization of target. Well, if you're in a prison cell, you're neutralized in terms of your effectiveness as a political organizer. If you're tied up in court or jail for an extended period, you are neutralized in terms of your effectiveness as a political organizer. If you're beaten into brain damage, say, you're probably going to be neutralized in terms of your effectiveness as a political organizer. When all else fails and you're killed, obviously that serves the same purpose. The case of Leonard Peltier comes directly out of this particular context, a context which by 1975, the point at which the Peltier case becomes an operant reality, has been described by the U.S. Commission on Civil Rights itself, an official entity in two consecutive official reports, as a reign of terror existing on the Pine Ridge Reservation, a reign of terror which appears to be perpetrated by agencies and entities associated with the federal government. That's a direct quote. And it has to do with the fact that people were given an alternative by mid-1975, do one of two things. You're getting battered into oblivion. You can either back off and acquiesce in the political agenda of your opponents, the federal government and those aligned with it, or you can take more extreme measures. You can begin to engage in physical security. The AIM people have been called violence and violence prone, but the fact of the matter is that throughout this period, while AIM and those aligned with AIM are being called violent and violence prone, 60-odd members of their organization, my organization, and their supporters are being killed. Nobody is dying on the other side. Nobody's talking about the goons, and nobody's talking about the violence-prone FBI. Well, some people opted to go in one direction, some people opted to go in another. Some people did gear down. Some people were intimidated. Some people were bludgeoned into submission, and others requested that we gear up physical security to provide them with security to allow them to continue with their political articulation and not be shot to pieces as a result. And one of those particular encampments that was established for that purpose on a property belonging to Harry and Cecilia Jumping Bull outside of Oglala, that same village where the Calico Hall meeting had occurred 2 years before, was selected by the FBI, again, according to its internal documents, as a point of attack. What they don't say is why they decided they wanted to attack it. It's fairly apparent that they wanted to provoke an incident which would justify in the public mind their bringing of extraordinarily massive federal force to bear on that reservation, because after 2 years of attritional warfare, they had not been able to completely break the opposition, that they would come in with hundreds of militarily equipped agents and auxiliary personnel and essentially roll up the reservation, drive AIM from it once and for all by virtue of having intimidated the traditionals that worked there to a sufficient extent that they would be no longer willing to engage in political activity. It didn't work out quite as they had planned. Two of their agents died in the process of sparking the firefight, which was to serve as the catalyst agreement. And they couldn't catch any of the Indians at the time who were culpable from their point of view in this. They all got away. But the head of that particular encampment was a guy named Leonard Peltier. And he was where he was, and he did what he did at specific request of the old people who were opposing the federal land grab on Pine Ridge at the time. Leonard was there. Leonard set up the defensive compound. Leonard participated in the armed defense on June 26, 1975, when the agents attacked. Leonard did not, however, did not shoot either of those men any more than he shot the Indian man that was killed that day, Joe Stuntz. There is significant indication that the federal government has always known that Leonard did not shoot the two individuals for which he was charged, Ron Williams and Jack Kohler, FBI agents. And if they don't, I can tell you clearly, unequivocally today, that Leonard did not kill these two men, because I talked to the guy who did. The way that particular case was handled was part of the swan song of the FBI operations on Pine Ridge, because they did use it. I mean, it worked to their advantage. They didn't plan it. They didn't plan to get their agents killed necessarily, but once they were dead, so much the better. Here's the justifying rationale to bring in 250 SWAT-trained agents from Minneapolis and Quantico, Virginia. And they did run their military sweeps back and forth across that reservation, and they did kick in people's doors day after day after day, and they did arrest people arbitrarily in massive numbers on John Doe warrants for no particular charge, and they did intimidate people, and they did just basically exhaust the reservation. So the banks and others withdrew AIM in order to take the pressure off the traditionals, and their mission was in some ways accomplished. But part of the way they handled the result of the deaths of their agents in the catalyzing firefight, which brought all this into being, was to essentially follow through with a COINTELPRO, as they call it, a counterintelligence program, a subset of the whole, in order to further divide the local community from the outside agitators, as they called us, from AIM. And that was, in order to accomplish this, they charged only people from off the reservation, even though they knew a number of people on the reservation had participated, and a number of people on the reservation acknowledged openly that they had participated. Leonard Peltier was thus converted into a symbol of the government's ability to make people pay an extremely high price for political effectiveness and political opposition. He's a symbol of the government's ability at this point to repress bona fide oppositional movements with the United States and to get away with it, so long as they can keep the man in prison, for he's doing double life at this point. They're making that point stick, conversely, in our ability to get Leonard Peltier out of prison would lie a very powerful symbol of our ability to overcome the intent of the government of the United States to repress political dissent within the United States and to keep captive nations and captive peoples. There are other internal colonies besides American Indians in the United States in a particular status prescribed for them by the U.S. conceptualization of world order. By way of closing, I'd like to point out a couple of things. The reality of what I've been talking about today is this. The point of it all is this. The kinds of things we're used to considering as being what the United States does out there aren't always out there. They're right here. The colonies, the colonial entities of the United States aren't always out there. More than 300 of them are right here. The integrity and the polity and the economy of the United States are bound up in those facts. Okay, reality one. Reality two, American Indian people are often called first Americans. And everybody always assumes that's because we were here first. And that's true. And that's one definition of that term, and it makes sense, but there's another. It can be called first Americans because things like I've been talking about today tend to happen to us first. But never, ever in instances like that do they happen to us last. We're simply first. What happens to us first is an indication of what's going to happen to you next. The FBI's focus, obviously, is not simply on American Indian reservations. Ask the members of CISPACE. Ask the members of the Black Panther Party. Ask the members of the Republic of New Africa. Ask the surviving members, and there still are some, of the Marcus Garvey Organization. Ask the member of the purges that occurred in this country in the 1940s and 50s under the rubric of McCarthyism. Ask the survivors of the Civil Rights Movement. Ask the survivors of the Puerto Rican Independence Movement. Ask the members of the dozens and dozens and dozens of political entities of all ethnic and economic and gender persuasions in the United States who have been considered dangerous by virtue of the fact that they were effectively divergent and offered an alternative division in some way or another to the population of this country, and who therefore experienced repression from this agency and correlate agencies. Whether there is something unique in relationship between the FBI and American Indians. Yes, there is, in the sense that we have the treaties and the deep-barred catered homelands, but no, there's not, in the sense that the same sorts of tactics we've been talking about being visited upon American Indian people in Pine Ridge in the 1970s can be and have been visited on others, and that's an immediate peril to all of you. Russ Means said that our liberation is bound up in your ability to see to it that your government honors its own laws. And I want to validate that. I consider it a supreme irony that 69 members and supporters of the American Indian Movement died on Pine Ridge Reservation during the mid-1970s, upholding the meaning of the United States Constitution, while an entity representing every one of you in this room came out to kill us in order to systematically violate the meaning, the spirit, and the intent of that particular document. As he said, we should not be asked, and we're tired of being asked, to fight your fights for you. We will join hands with you in your own fight to bring your own mad dog government into line, Patakiasi.
1: 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War Churchill was a prolific author. Among his many books are Fantasies of the Master Race and A Little Matter of Genocide. He's the co-author of Agents of Repression. He passed away in August 2026 at the age of 78. 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Joe Ritchie is our general manager and editor. I'm David Barsamyan. Thank you for listening. We go out with John Trudell. Look at us.
2: At times they were kind, they were polite in their sophistication, smiling but never too loudly. Acting in civilized manner, an illusion of gentleness, always fighting to get their way. While the people see, the people know, the people wait, the people say. The closing of your doors will never shut us out. The closing of your doors can only shut you in. We know the predator. We see them feed on us. We are aware to starve the beast is our destiny. The times they were kind, they were polite, but never honest. We see your technological society devour you before your very eyes. We hear your anguished cries exalting greed through progress. While you seek material advances, the sound of flowers dying carry messages through the wind trying to tell you about balance and your safety. But your minds are chained to your machines and the strings dangling from your puppeteer's hands, turning you, twisting you into forms and confusions beyond your control. 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
2: 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During this hour, from 8 to 9, we bring you all local news spanning the Triangle and nothing else. 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I'm your host, Mr. B. We have an esteemed author joining us this morning who will be appearing at the latest iteration of Noir at the Bar, Ellery Adams from Chapel Hill, who has published more than 40 novels. I've used the word prolific to describe other authors, but Ellery Adams is beyond prolific. I don't know what that word would be. Maybe she knows. She's an author. She's a literary talent and is about to come out with a brand new book and has a bunch more in the pipeline. A variety of series. A mystery writer, of course. That is what Noir at the Bar is all about. So Ellery just arriving. We will talk with her about her work. And she'll read something from one of her many publications, one of her books, or maybe a paper, or I don't even know. She has chosen, and I have no idea what it is. That will happen after we have our hyperlocal news and community calendar segment. I don't think we're going to have any time at all to get to Southern Orange or Durham or Wake today. And as I have mentioned previously, I've got a full week of guests on the roster. Francesca Talenti tomorrow, filmmaker who is debuting two of her brand new films this weekend at the Eno Arts Mill here in Hillsborough. Thursday is an all-news day, and then Stephanie Trueblood will be catching us up on all the important things happening here in the town of Hillsborough. And let's get on with it. We have music, of course, as we always do. Here's an artist originally from Raleigh, a young singer and songwriter trying to make a go of it, following that familiar path from someplace else to Nashville. But Lauren Moore is actually from Raleigh. And Lauren will be appearing locally at Nash Hall at Church on Morgan in Raleigh. What is Nash Hall at Church on Morgan? I don't know, but it's a new venue, therefore it gets the cowbell treatment. Nash Hall at Church on Morgan. Lauren Moore. So let's hear from her song she wrote.

nice song by Lauren Moore called Stick Around. She is now living in Nashville, originally from Raleigh, and will be appearing live at Nash Hall at Church on Morgan. A new venue, maybe, or an old venue, rebranded, I'm not sure. But it's in Raleighwood, and that will be tomorrow, that show. Lauren Moore. 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Full service attorney.

0: I'm going to guess the answer is yes. Ellery Adams, have you ever needed an attorney for any reason whatsoever?
1: I actually could use one right now because I have to redo my will. It's still from the state of Virginia, which is where we lived previously, and it needs to be updated. So, yes.
0: Yes, exactly. 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The exclusive Mega Doppler 10,000 radar range per XXZ forecast. Let me not forget the critical XXZ for today. Pushing up into the mid-80s, unseasonably warm, 86 the high, 59 the low. A few clouds early on, but it'll give way to sunny skies tomorrow. Pretty much all sunny, 91 the high. I think that's going to be a record. I haven't seen the stats, but that's my guess. 91 the high, 62 overnight. Thursday, cooling a little bit, 86 and 63. Friday, back up to 88. A tiny chance of a late day shower on Friday, but no rain really on the horizon for this week or next. It will cool off, though. Friday night, a little front will blow through, and Friday night's low in the upper 40s. The high on Saturday, only a 62, so it'll be a beautiful fall day, finally, on Saturday. And a low of 38, so the first 30-degree overnight lows of the season, Saturday and Sunday. Still not time, I don't think, to panic about your outdoor plants that must come indoors. Ellery Adams, do you have such plants?
1: I do not. I am an outdoor gardener, and I just roll with the seasons.
0: You just let them croak, and then
1: they just do their thing.
0: Yeah. Perennials come back. Annuals, you got to replant. Okay. Well, I've got a few that have to come in, so I will bring those in. Maybe this weekend, but probably not. I'll probably wait because it'll get back up into the mid-70s with an overnight low of around 50 for the following week. Plenties of time. Orange County family, the family of Isaac Gallegos, still looking for answers as to why he was detained during a routine hearing in Charlotte on an asylum-related visit. There's asylum application, the family's asylum application for protective status has been ongoing since 2016 when they arrived from Honduras. Parents sought asylum after gang members killed relatives in their home country. So that pending asylum case, they've been doing everything they're supposed to do. And meanwhile, Isaac Gallegos graduated from Orange High last year. He's been working since he was 16, and he has been supporting the family since his dad was injured late last year. So he is now

0: breadwinner for the family, and now he's in ICE detention in Georgia somewhere. No idea what ICE is thinking, why they think this is a good idea. It looks bad, but they're sticking to their guns, literally and figuratively, for now, anyway. Everyone's getting in on the action. More media attention, and there will be a vigil on Thursday presented by Comunidad de Durham and Alexandra Valladares, who is with the organization Comunidad de Durham, at the CCB Plaza. Anyone can go if you want to protest the behavior of the ICE folks and support Isaac. Then you can go to that event. There'll be some speakers, and the more the merrier. So that's the story of Isaac Gallegos. We will be following along. The Faith Hedgepeth trial yesterday continued. Not a lot of earth-shaking evidence presented, but they did, the defense, query about the missing evidence that was lost by the Chapel Hill Police Department, as they had the previous day, and which was Friday. They talked to medical examiner, so it was just sort of stuff that was routine in a case like this. Nothing particularly damning or exculpatory for the defendant. And, yeah, they keep calling it the Faith Hedgepeth trial. They never mention the name of the defendant in some of this media coverage, which I find a little curious. The defendant, Miguel Salguero Olivares, is being represented by the law firm of Coleman, Merritt, Murphy & Ransford. James Ransford is, in fact, the lead defense attorney. So let's now move on from that. We will keep you posted. I'm getting a phone call. I think this has got to be spam. I'm just going to let it go. I often just throw them on the air and say, hey, it's WHUP. You're on the air. And that usually gets them to hang up. But DOT has announced the closure of I-40 at Old NC 86 again. It's from 10 p.m. until 5 a.m. It started early this morning and will continue through Thursday. There are signs, the detour signs. You get on a different off ramp, and this person is persistent. Yeah, hold on. Let's see what we got here. All right. Well, let's see what we got here. Hello, you're on the air on WHUP.
1: Oh, sorry. I'm just trying to determine whether or not I got tickets to the fundraiser on Saturday.
0: Okay, well, you should have gotten a confirmation. Did you order them online?
1: I did.
0: And there should have been a little confirmation, but tell you what, can you call back around 9:30 and talk to our station manager? She will have the list, but I'm sure if you bought the tickets, you got the tickets.
1: Okay, thank you very much.
0: Thank you very much for calling. Appreciate it. Well, there you go. A perfect lead-in to our fall fundraiser, Rip Roaring Revenge. We'll mention that again in just a minute. But see, tickets are in demand for our Murder Mystery Dinner Theater this Saturday at the Colonial Inn. Okay, back to the closure of I-40 at Old 86. That's how a lot of people get from Chapel Hill to Hillsborough. That's the way I go to Southern Orange. Anyway, 10 p.m. to 5 a.m. are the hours. The interstate will be open during daytime hours, and as I mentioned, there'll be detour signs. You just got to go up another exit and then double back. The 10th annual Painted Orange Plain Air Paintout winners have been announced. I am not going to get into the details because we have other things to do. I will say that the judge, the esteemed Laurie Putnam, a national caliber landscape artist, appears not to like buildings because all the winners were landscapes of trees and river walks and things like that, fields, and the Eno, of course. Not a single building represented. And I did go to that show And the show was a lot of fun, by the way, and it's still up. We'll be up for the rest of the month at the Eno Arts Mill. You can check it out. There's still a lot of great paintings available for your purchase. But I'll run down the winners another day. This coming Saturday, Carolina Tarwheels Bike Fest will be obstructing traffic a little bit in downtown Hillsboro. This is a cyclist's haven, apparently, because we had the big bike event. The Mountains to See bike folks came through, stayed overnight, patronized our businesses. It was a great night. I hope they do that again for some reason. This was their first time, even though the Mountains to See bike ride has been ongoing for multiple years. First time they stopped in Hillsboro. I think they must have loved it because there was a lot going on downtown. And I'm sure they were going, what? This is a cool town. That's our, yes, that's our calling card. This is a cool town.
2: It's a cool town.
0: Yes. So anyway, between 7:30 and 9 a.m., cyclists will take off in small groups. And they will occasionally stop traffic at the intersection of Churton and East Margaret Lane. Just keep that in mind. Don't be barreling through. Little controversy about the Mebane Veterinary Hospital. I will save that for another day because I have some other community calendar events to talk about. But, yes, they've been swallowed by a corporate veterinary company, which is an increasingly common phenomenon across the country. And a lot of their employees that have been there forever have been released from employment. Yes. More on that another time. Tomorrow, I hope. And then we have the police summit, which will occur tonight, actually, in the town hall annex from 7 to 8 p.m., courtesy of Police Chief Jason Wynn. He'll give folks an opportunity to ask any questions they want about the Hillsboro Police Department and its policies and its community engagement and accreditation or anything else you want to know. Doors will open at 6:30. That's a town hall. The Orange County Commissioners will meet tonight. First, a joint meeting with the Chiefs Association, various chiefs, and I'm not sure. I think it's law enforcement and maybe fire chiefs. It doesn't really say who is involved, but just sort of a brief presentation from the chiefs about their departments and public safety, health, and wellness. And then they will discuss options for the implementation of tax assessment reforms. We talked about the report that came out that showed Orange County's revaluation process was, in fact, flawed. And that's not a good thing for this upcoming amendment on property taxes, which isn't a good one, but it gives the proponents of the state taking control of another local, important local decision-making process away, gives them fuel for that fire. Orange County Schools and the Orange County Commissioners and other Orange County agencies will be celebrating Hispanic Heritage Month with Empoderando, the fourth annual district-wide celebration. It'll be tomorrow from 6 to 8 p.m. at Orange High School. This year's theme is connecting with our culture, highlighting the importance of honoring cultural traditions and creating connections across the community. There'll be student and community performances, cultural displays, interactive experiences, and local craft and food vendors. Free health services will be available, including vaccinations and health screenings for kids and adults. It's open to the public, by the way. You don't have to have kids in the schools to participate. And again, that is at Orange High School tomorrow, 6 to 8 p.m. Should be a fun event. Early voting starts Thursday. So important. We will mention this not just tomorrow and Thursday, but during the entire early voting period. We will keep tabs on who's voting and how many people. Medicare open enrollment begins also on Thursday. And there is assistance for all of you who are confused by the barrage of advertisements telling you to do this or that, not in your interest necessarily. There are ways of getting an unbiased opinion, presenting options in a way that you can understand. There's an event coming up next Tuesday at the Passmore Center. Medicare changes and choices. It changes every year to confuse you even further. Thursday night noir at the bar, crime, fiction, raffles, and booze. The usual rundown. Elizabeth Woodman and Jane Holding will be there. Jill McCorkle, the great Hillsborough author. Jamie Mason, a regular. Katie Munger, who's always there. Eric Pruitt, the proprietor of Yonder Bar and author. Mike McCrary, Richard Dansky's been our guest before, as have several of the others. And Ellery Adams, who is our guest this morning, also will be reading. And Tracy Reynolds will be hosting, as she usually does. She's not on the marquee for some reason, but apparently she did confirm that she will be there. Hillsborough Pharmacy and Nutrition Customer Appreciation Event, their 15th anniversary. How have they survived in a time of big pharma? I use them whenever possible. I guess that's one way they survive. They're great folks. And they'll have Witt's Frozen Custard, a t-shirt giveaway, goodies. And then, of course, you can learn all about what Hillsborough Pharmacy can do for you. Again, Thursday. I'll remind you tomorrow about that. Saturday, rip-roaring revenge. The caller reminded us about that. Murder Mystery Dinner Theater. It is the beginning of our fall fundraising season. Three-course meal. Doors open at 5:30 for cocktails. Dinner begins at 6. The show starts at 7. You'll be seated with a small group of fellow sleuths who will solve the crime. And then what's the crime? There's at least one, maybe two murders. Classic mystery dinner theater. A lot of fun. And in the process, you can keep WHUP alive and kicking. So tickets very reasonable. I mean, you would pay less for a lousy concert at Lenovo Center that you can't hear anybody. 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Again, tickets available at WHUPFM.org or just Google Rip Roaring Revenge WHUP or whatever you want. You'll find the links also on our social media. Tickets in shorter supply, still available, shorter supply than they were last week. Francesca Talenti, who will be our guest tomorrow, two new films, In the Clouds, screening an artist talk Saturday and Sunday, 7 p.m. at the Eno Arts Mill Gallery. More on that later. And one final thing, the speaker series presented by Concerned Carolinians will feature David Graham. Will the 2026 election be free and fair? Good question. Yeah. We don't know. Nobody knows. David Graham, faculty member at Duke, and the author of The Project, How Project 2025 is Reshaping America. He's also a regular contributor to The Atlantic, a prominent writer on these topics. That'll be Sunday, 2 p.m. at St. Matthew's Episcopal Church. No tickets required. It's free and open to the public. Again, that's at St. Matthew's here in Hillsborough on Sunday. Let's take a musical break. There's so much happening this week. We will be right back with our very special guest, Ellery Adams, author of a mass of books. If I stacked them all up on the table, it would fill up the entire surface. Yes, the entire surface of the table. Let's hear from someone who's going to be at the Carolina Theater tonight, though. A good time guaranteed. Trombone Shorty and his New Breed Brass Band.

0: Trombone Shorty. That one called Sixth Ward. His most recent release came out about a year ago with his band, Second Line Sunday, the name of the album, August 2025. Yeah, 1 year ago. He's going to be at the Carolina Theater tonight. I don't know how they're going to parade around the theater. Maybe people will get up and just do the line snaking around the theater, the main lobby there. I don't know what they're going to do, but Trombone Shorty's always entertaining and will be there tonight. All right, we are back with our very special guest, Ellery Adams, the author of more than 40 mystery novels. Officially, good morning, Ellery. How are you doing?
1: Good morning. I'm awake now that I listened to that wonderful music. That's great music to kind of get you going on
0: it
1: your day.
0: It does get you
1: going.
0: It's like
1: going. Coffee,
0: yes.
1: And a trombone.
0: And you have to have both.
1: Yeah.
0: I mean,
1: copious amounts.
0: Yes. And I've always been a proponent of the idea that horns make everything better.
1: They're my favorite instrument in music. As soon as I hear a trumpet, even in a pop song, I'm like, okay, this might be a decent song. As soon as I hear it.
0: We totally agree on this, yes. Well, you have a brand new book coming out, releasing officially in the beginning of November. It's called
1: Now.
0: We'll talk about that in a moment. The Trials and Tribulations of Being an Author in 2026.
1: Right.
0: But it's called The Liars Book Club. It is part of a series, and you mystery writers like to write in series, or the publishers like you to write in series. This is the latest in the... I'm trying to find the... where I can actually read it. The series is called the latest installment of The Secret Book and Scone Society. Yes. Set in a small town in North Carolina, Miracle Springs. This series all is very literary itself. It's like literary within the literary format.
1: Books about books. That's the subgenre.
0: Yes. That's kind of fascinating. Is that your own? Are there others in that
1: vein? There are. In the mystery world, they're called bibliomysteries. But I've always been attracted to books about books because I'm a huge reader. So if there's a subplot that involves a bookstore or book lists or a book group or any time people are going to recommend titles that I can add to my endless TBR pile, I am attracted to that subgenre.
0: So you wrote a whole series about it.
1: Absolutely. Almost all of my books are books about books.
0: That's fascinating. And this time, you get to plug some of your own favorite books because the protagonist has her own recommendations, which you now include not only in the books, but on your website, which is ElleryAdamsBooks.com. There is a tab called BookRx, and it's got all of her recommendations there. So you get to promote all your favorite books on top of everything.
1: Absolutely. That's bibliotherapy. It is a real thing.
0: Bibliotherapy. Yes, I like that. I've been meaning to read a lot more and have not really had the time, but recently I've been picking one up in the evenings, and it is therapeutic.
1: And it will help you sleep.
0: Yes.
1: It really does. If you read before bed, that will help you sleep. Unless you read a horror novel that keeps you up, that does not bother me because I love horror novels. But for some people, that might keep them up.
0: So you have a number of series that you have published over time among your 40-plus books. What will this be, 42, 40?
1: Oh, this one is 47.
0: 47. And you've got others in the pipeline, so you're going to hit 50
1: soon. I'm hoping to turn in 49 on Monday.
0: Wow. Now, you've been publishing two or three per year since like 2011.
1: Thus the copious amounts of coffee.
0: That is a significant output. You just write all the time? I mean, you have other pursuits you enjoy. How much time a day do you set aside just to sit and churn out the copy?
1: It's a couple of hours, and it's constantly broken up because I'm easily distracted. So, and like you said, there are other things that I like to do. I'm an avid gardener. I'm working on a giant pollinator meadow in our yard, and I've got bees now. So I'm really trying to work on the pro pollen. I'm trying to be a pro pollinator, but you know, not personally, just hosting the pollination.
0: Well, yes. Well, that means you must be pretty fast when you are at the typewriter. You don't use a typewriter, you use a computer?
1: I do use a computer. Yes. I do have a typewriter, but boy, that would take me forever because I make a lot of mistakes. So my goal is about 1,000 to 1,200 pages, 1,200 words a day, plus social media interaction, because that is part of an author's job now, whether we like it or not, and yes, we don't always like it.
0: I was going to ask if you liked it or not.
1: But it depends. I love interacting on Instagram, and I love taking photographs of books and talking about books. I'm a little uncomfortable doing 100% self-promotion, and also I think that's boring. So I love to promote other people's books as well. I like to convince somebody to read something and then have them come back to me later and say, I loved that.
0: Thank you.
1: Because it just feels good.
0: Yeah.
1: So I kind of like to be a book maven, and I do use social media for that. I am a book pusher. I push books on you in a gentle, aesthetic way. It does become grueling when you have to self-promote and you're constantly like, buy my book, buy my book, buy my book. I don't know if it's because I'm a Gen Xer. I don't like to be a salesperson in that sense, but I have to be.
0: Yes. Well, in that regard, you have set up a book tour for this new book. And you ran into a little bit of a hiccup there when the printer or somebody said, we can't get your book to you in time for your book tour. We are pushing back the publication date to 25th of November, which is toward the end of your book tour that you had already scheduled, flights and everything included. So you had to leap into action.
1: Well, my first action was to lose my mind because I didn't even know about the change in publication date. A reader reached out to me and said, hey, I had pre-ordered this on Barnes & Noble, and Barnes & Noble just sent me an email saying that I'm not going to get it now until November. It's not going to ship until November 24th. Now, let me tell you something. The week of Thanksgiving is not when you want your book to come out. That is, I mean, I just looked at that date and I thought, well, there's the end of that book. I may as well just throw it in the, you know, river. But so then I thought, well, this is just going to be this is a typo. This is a mistake. This is because these things happen on big book websites. Things will change, and it's really just some sort of programming error, software error. I've seen it all before. So I didn't totally panic until the next morning when I wrote my editor, and there was silence, silence, silence. And then I finally got an email back, we're investigating this. Then I knew I was in trouble, because instead of just saying, oh, this is a typo, there was something. And the something, I think we're going to see across the board more often, and that is printers are moving locations because, and I don't, no one has told me the full story, but I am assuming, so keep this in mind, this is an assumption. This has to do with tariffs on ink and paper. So they are moving, in some cases, countries so that they can avoid those. And I think those of you who buy hardcover novels have noticed the increase in price. This is coming from the printer end, and those prices are being reflected on our books. This is not something publishers are necessarily looking for or authors are necessarily looking for, because we want you to be able to afford our books. This is coming from the cost of actually producing those books.
0: Wow. So you then had to work with your publisher, and fortunately you have a great publisher, Kensington.
1: I do.
0: And they have a team who all started making, I guess, frantic phone calls like you did, and ultimately they succeeded. How did they do that?
1: I believe there is a contract between the printers and the publishers, and if that contract is in breach, somebody will probably be out of money. So they were able to change the date to November 3rd, which is much better than the day before Thanksgiving. And we're still a little dicey. I mean, I do have my first event on October 24th in Houston. And boy, if those books are there, I'm going to be doing a little happy dance, a little Snoopy, with all the horns and the, you know, imagine the jazz music in the background. That'll be me.
0: If they're not there, you'll what, take orders or something? You'll do whatever you can?
1: I may not go if the bookstore doesn't have them, because I can try to just get as much back on that flight and hotel as possible, because these tours are very expensive.
0: Yes, you pay for them all basically yourself with a little help.
1: A little help from the publisher. This publisher, yes. The other publisher doesn't pay at all.
0: So there were four events scheduled now from before the new official release date. One in Wake Forest at Page 158 Books.
1: That one's going to happen no matter what. They'll make it happen.
0: Okay. And then Jacksonville, Florida, and Mooresville, which is North Carolina. Would you do Mooresville also?
1: Absolutely. That one's a go. And that one's going to be super fun because there are going to be costumes, and we're going to do a bookish scavenger hunt, and I'm giving away awesome prizes. So that one's great.
0: Okay. Now, this is listed in the Kensington on your website as one of the cozy mysteries. We had some folks in. We've had mystery writers who work in various subgenres of mystery writing and mystery books. Cozies are one of them. Are most of yours, do they fall in that general category, that subcategory?
1: Most of them do. I would argue that this series is not a cozy. Kensington had to find a place to put it, and so they have this cozy imprint, and that's where it went. But it really is a traditional mystery. It's more the Agatha Christie-esque mystery. And some people call her a cozy writer, but I don't. I think she's a traditional mystery writer. And that means that you have cozy mysteries have really, really restrictive parameters, and I don't like to be restricted. So there will be a couple of curses in mine. I try to put some...
0: Oh, is that...
1: Yeah, you're not supposed to do that in cozies, and you're not supposed to really look at the violence. And I look at the violence because I cannot belittle violence. People say it has a ripple effect. I say it has a tsunami effect. It affects an entire community. So I never want to make light of it. And so my books are maybe a little grittier than the average cozy. So they're all being repackaged. And when they come out next in 2027 as the repackage, they will not have the cozy imprint on them.
0: Cozy plus.
1: Right.
0: All right. So this latest book takes place in Miracle Springs, as all the Secret Book and Scone Society novels do. Most of your books are set in smaller towns. Mm-hmm. You have lived in larger communities. Why do you like the small town settings?
1: I've mostly lived in small towns. I grew up in a really small, isolated town on Long Island. I've lived in Hillsboro. Right now, I live in the area I call Chapelboro. I'm off New Hope Church, so it's pretty quiet.
0: In between, yes, mm-hmm. Lovely spot.
1: When I lived in Richmond, that was probably kind of the biggest area that I lived in, and I wasn't a big fan. I really love a small town. I love Hillsboro. I love the town where I grew up, so I've always gravitated to small towns. I think they all have their own unique personality. I mean, Hillsboro is such a unique town. It's quirky, it's fun, it's artsy, and then you go drive down the road to Mebane, it's a totally different...
0: Completely different
1: Totally
0: place.
1: Different, but also another great small North Carolina town. So Miracle Springs is based loosely on Hot Springs. But when I went to visit Hot Springs, I was like, oh, this isn't cute enough. So I'm going to borrow some ideas from Biltmore Village before Biltmore Village had chain stores.
0: Yes.
1: Back in the day.
0: And then was flooded out. Now it's sort
1: right,
0: of
1: and now it's just going to be all reinvented.
0: Of itself,
1: yeah,
0: yes.
1: It's going to have to reinvent itself.
0: Well, but interestingly, this latest book includes a big flood. And was that inspired a little bit by what happened in Western North Carolina?
1: Oh, this is 100% a reflection of what happened during Helene. It's actually, I don't normally reflect real-time events in the books because I like them to be pure escapism. But I could not write about a small town in Western North Carolina and pretend that this storm didn't happen. So it does happen in this book. You start right off with the storm on its way and a wedding that is supposed to take place and does not take place.
0: Fascinating. This book will be available, I hope, at Purple Crow. Is it going to be? You need to get it in there.
1: I hope so.
0: Yes, okay. Sometimes it requires the author to go in and talk to Sharon.
1: Sharon's great.
0: Sharon is great. Well, now your tour is back on.
1: Mm-hmm.
0: And by the way, you work, I guess, pretty closely with Flyleaf Books in Chapel Hill.
1: And McIntyre's.
0: Yes, mm-hmm. And you can get personalized copies of your books.
1: Yes,
0: there,
1: any of my books that you're interested in, and I don't know, you want to give it to somebody for the holidays, I will zip down there in my car and sign it for you, and they will either send it to your friend, your loved one, or let you pick it up. I often do my writing at Joe Van Gogh on Weaver Street and at Root Cellar because I like their coffee and their food. And so I kind of bounce between three or four cafes around here, and I like to get out of the house. So if you ever want to meet me, I'm really at four different locations all the time. I'm so predictable.
0: We were talking with Ellery Adams, and your various series, you have a Supper Club Mysteries series, and of course, the one we just talked about, the Secret Book and Scone Society Mysteries. You've got a couple of others in that you have agreed to produce for that, which will come out sometime. The way you churn them out in the next year or two, I guess, for both of those. Hope Street Church Mysteries, either set in Virginia or North Carolina against small towns. You're a foodie, so the Charmed Pie Shop Mysteries kind of ties in with your passion for food. Coastal themes. How do you know when a series is played out? Is that partly the publisher telling you that they just are not interested in another one, or you run out of ideas?
1: Well, I never run out of ideas, but yes, sometimes the series just fails. I mean, it just doesn't get enough. Let's take the Pie Shop series. So there's five books in that series, and they didn't sell well. And so the publishers did not want number six. Fair, right?
0: Yeah.
1: Sometimes, so one of my most popular series is The Books by the Bay, and that's set in the outer, not really Outer Banks of North Carolina. It's based on Oriental North Carolina, which is mm-hmm. the sailing capital of the Southeast. And I loved writing that series. I wanted to continue on and on and on. But that particular publisher was bought by another publishing company, and they decided, well, these books are not making money for us, and they cut the line.
0: The whole
1: right?
0: line.
1: So, yeah, I mean, there were hundreds and hundreds of authors were suddenly without jobs. And because of the genre, it was 99% women. Also, they fired a lot of women. They fired female editors. They fired female copy editors. They fired females on the art team. It was just like a big, let's get rid of all of these women sweep. And then, and this is my favorite part, about a year later, they realized, oh, those books were making us money. And they tried to bring in new authors to replace the ones that they had swept out. And in some cases, that worked for them. And in some cases, it didn't.
0: Wow.
1: So I'm not bitter at all about that. Just not at all. I didn't kill anybody in future novels that had anything to do with that takeover.
0: Killing people in future novels. That's a good way to get even. Well, a lot of your books are built around strong women characters. Mm-hmm. So that was, insult to injury, the fact
1: right.
0: that they cleaned out all the women authors. Is there a male bias in the mystery book industry?
1: I don't think so. I think there used to be. I think things are really evening out. There was a period where males would automatically get paid more. I think because the mystery community in itself is small, and we talk to each other and we are transparent with each other about what we're getting paid and what's happening, we're kind of not going to stand for that anymore. So, and right now readers are predominantly female, and women are writing more than they ever were, and women are in publishing. So I feel like there are a couple of genres that may need a little bit more help in that area, like horror. Mm-hmm. I think women are still struggling a little bit to find their voices in horror. Not that they don't have the voices, but just getting themselves out there. Because traditionally that has been, you know, a white male genre.
0: Well, you've got a book that sort of treads along the horror line there. It's called Invasive Species. Your most recent actually published book, is that correct? April of this year?
1: Mm-hmm.
0: And it's now considered a standalone, not part of a series. You just decided you wanted to try something different?
1: I've always wanted to write something darker, and I had to kind of work my way up to it. And, you know, with the political climate, I just got angry enough to be able to do it. I just let it, I opened, like, uncorked the bottle, and I was like, okay, I'm going to get dark and angry now.
0: And who published that?
1: That comes out through HarperCollins, and it's an imprint of theirs called Hanover Square Press.
0: Okay, so you have to find new publishers for anything, any new series ideas you have or standalone books. Is that process, like, always painful, sort of shopping it around? Or
1: it's complicated because when you work for... So Kensington has the right of first refusal on anything that I write. So they get to look at it and say, well, we're interested in this or we're not. Now, my editor, who has since retired, was very squeamish. And she got through a couple chapters and went, oh, this is not for me. You can take this elsewhere. And then you shop. And I've been with the same agent for 22 years, and she knows which editors like what stuff.
0: That's what a good agent does.
1: Exactly. Yeah. So she kind of just sent it to the people who she thought would be interested in it, and one of them bit.
0: Nice. Okay. I have a totally unrelated question. We're beginning to run out of time.
1: Okay, I love unrelated questions.
0: I wanted to get to this unrelated question. When you have 50 books, do you have to be very careful not to recreate characters from the past? It's like, how many different kinds of people can you drum up in your mind? And do you find yourself going, oh, gosh, that's vaguely familiar. If I go back to 2012, maybe there's a character in the book who looks like the character I'm describing or who acts like the character.
1: You're
0: describing.
1: Crediting me with an incredible memory, which I'm menopausal and no longer have. But for me, the challenge is actually the murder method. I don't like to repeat murder methods, and if I kill a couple people per book times 50, that's a challenge. I do have an enormous tome at home on toxicology, so I do love to poison people in a variety of ways. Character-wise, I don't really struggle with that, and I'll tell you why, because most of my victims and my killers are requests from readers. So they'll DM me and they'll say, this person really wronged me, and here's the story. And if I have not used that name or that likeness, I will kill that person for them in a future book or make them the killer. They will not know themselves. I will, you know, for legal reasons, I make sure to, but that person who requested it, they know who it is. And so I do these teeny little avenge moments with every book for people I've never met.
0: Wow, that's kind of cool.
1: It is pretty cool.
0: Your first couple of books were written under your given name. I don't know if you care.
1: I don't care.
0: No. Jennifer Stanley. And then you decided to go with Ellery Adams, which does have that mystery ring to it, I must say. Was that part of your decision? A lot of mystery writers have pseudonyms.
1: It was, because I love Ellery Queen, but I'm very sad to say that that is a generational recognition. I don't think there are many people in the young generation who even know an Ellery Queen reference.
0: Mm. But it doesn't matter because Ellery Adams has that ring. It does. It's like the perfect mystery novelist name. And it's also a little gender neutral, you know, and maybe that's helpful. I don't know. We are basically out of time, and I want to make sure we can squeeze in a little bit of a reading.
1: Okay.
0: Let's close it off. So let me say thank you so much for joining us. We look forward to learning more. And you can get all the information you need at ElleryAdamsBooks.com. ElleryAdamsBooks.com. Find out about all her various publications, all of which are pretty much available one way or the other. Your local bookstore is always the best bet, but if you need to go national, Barnes & Noble or one of those places,
1: yeah, we won't mention the other one.
0: We won't mention the other one. You can still do that. But we got like 4 minutes and 15 seconds. Can we squeeze something in there?
1: Yes, we can squeeze something in. And first, I'll say thank you very much for having me. I love this town, and I feel like it's a real privilege to live here.
0: Noir at the Bar is the next place you can actually see Ellery Adams. She'll be reading something original.
1: Giving away some books, too. So come say hello. So the setup for this is we're actually in the middle of Helene at this point, and the wedding that was supposed to happen has not happened because the groom has never showed up. So the bride has taken her guests to a hotel because it's on higher ground and said, go ahead, eat the food, eat the cake. I'm going to my room. But I've paid for all these rooms that are blocked off. Please come stay here. Be safe. Enjoy the food. So a night has passed. It's the next day, and it still seems extremely dark out because the storm is at its apex. And the main character, Nora, and her friends, June and Sheldon, have decided to go to the roof of the hotel to look down at the valley and the river and the town to see if they can get a view of the destruction. So here they are. They're on the roof, and they've just stepped through the door to look at their town. The rain pummeled them from every angle. It struck from above, from the side. It ricocheted up from the roof, instantly soaking their shoes and pant legs. The sky was a swirl of gray. All the trees swayed violently. The wind rattled their plastic ponchos and pierced their bodies with a cold fear. "There!" shouted Sheldon. Slitting her eyes against the downpour, Nora looked to the north. What she saw seemed impossible, like a special effect from a movie. She couldn't believe that the gurgling, muddy torrent of water tearing through the woods was real. She wiped the rain from her eyes, but the violent, engorged body of water churning toward the town was still there. It was still coming their way. It carried things in its white foamed arms. Tree branches, fence slats, the wall of a shed, plastic chairs, cushions. Sheldon pointed at a flash of bright blue. Is that a car? As they watched in captivated horror, the blue thing spun like a dog flopping on its back for a belly scratch. They saw four tires, the mud-coated undercarriage of a minivan. June clasped her hands over her heart. Dear Jesus, I pray that it was empty when the water came. I pray those people are safe. Amen, amen, amen, Nora thought. They tracked the car as the wild currents shoved it forward. All of this stuff is going to hit the bridge, Sheldon yelled over the roar of the wind. Nora glanced out across the valley. Her bookstore sat hunched against the rain, well beyond the reach of the floodwater. Her tiny home was safe, too, as was the house she shared with McCabe, and the house where June and Sheldon lived. Hester's home would be okay, too. But the structures near the river, they were doomed. Estella, she whispered, God, no. God, no. The bloated and boiling water swept toward town. As it moved, trees swooned, branches fractured, trunks snapped. Nora wasn't being pulled under the water, but she felt like she was. It was hard to breathe. Her body felt heavy. There was a sinking feeling in her torso. Her heart was lead. To bear witness to ruin felt very much like drowning.
0: And then there were the bodies.
1: Yes, and there were.
0: Thank you, Ellery Adams.
1: Thank you.
0: That's going to do it for today's edition of the 3D News. Francesca Talenti, filmmaker, tomorrow as we continue with our arts focus this week. Let's finish with a bit of music from Colleen Brown. Thanks for tuning in. Again, you can hear this show anytime you want on demand, WHUP-FM.
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0: for an hour of music by Pink Floyd every week on Floydian Slip. 60 years ago, Floyd was playing the launch party for the International Times. Back in the day, if you were a proper counterculture member in London, you went to the UFO Club, you listened to Floyd, and you read the International Times. We'll talk about that. Play lots of great Pink Floyd coming up on the next Floydian Slip.
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You are 1 minute away from the Uncle Dougie Rock and Roll Spectacular with yours truly, Uncle Dougie. Oh, that's me.

0: should stop the dial right there. You've reached the 100 Watt Wonder, WCOMLP, Chapel Hill and Carborough.
1: All righty, everybody. 2 o'clock East Coast time, straight up. And the Uncle Dougie Rock and Roll Show is on the air. And we've got a gorgeous day here in Central North Carolina. Blue sky, Carolina blue. And we had enough bad weather over the weekend, right? For probably 6 or 7 states dealing with that horrible hurricane. And we've had hurricanes on the West Coast. And it's just enough. We still haven't had a big Atlantic ocean hurricane this year. Very, very strange. Well, anyway, welcome in East Coast, West Coast, North, South. We are thrilled that you're here with your Uncle Dougie. The WCOM Uncle Dougie Rock and Roll Show is about to begin. But first, a couple of quick notes, okay? We just had 2 birthdays. John Lennon and Sean Lennon, both October 9th, if you can believe that. John was 1940, Sean was 75, and today is Paul Simon's 85th birthday from Simon and Garfunkel, born 10/13/1941. Happy birthday, Mr. Simon. I did some interviews with Paul when I was in New York. On his children's charity, the medical charity. And wow, he was very, very active and probably still is in his charities. And, you know, we're getting close to the election. What is it, 3 weeks away? I am so sick of the dirty campaign ads. They are dirty. They are lying, both sides, about everybody. And it's about time to stop them. And I hope you don't believe them when you see them, because they're all made up. It's just, we call them attack ads, and they keep running them over and over and over again. Now, I happen to be running for Disc Jockey of the Year. I don't know in what competition, but I'm going to try it, okay? And here is my campaign pledge. No dirty political tricks or attack ads. With the Uncle Dougie Rock and Roll Show, we're going to play more music than any other radio station. You're going to hear 7 decades of rock and roll with no commercials. There will be shout-outs, dedications, requests, Grooveyard hits that we've lost over the years, 2 for Tuesday segments. You will understand most of the lyrics on most of the songs, which is something unusual these days. And I am Uncle Dougie, and I approve this message. And isn't it great? We live in a country where we can vote our free minds, and then they tabulate, hopefully, accuracy. But we are living in the greatest country in the world.

Great Ooga Booga Chugga Mugga. Little Richard. Richard Penniman, 1957. I keep a knocking, but I can't get in that door. Number two, R&B, number eight in the U.S. The song goes back to 1928 and 1935. All right, kicking off that six-pack, we had Only in America, Jay and the Americans, Jay Black, of course. And they were from Bell Harbor, Queens, 1963 and 64. And also, Brooks and Dunn took a shot at that in 2001. And we had Magic Moments, the great Mr. C, Perry Como, one of the earliest Burt Bacharach, Hal David arrangements, number one in the UK, 1957, 58, Canada number 12, US number four, sold over 100 million. I believe the flip side of that was Catch a Falling Star, his last number one in the US, Perry Como. We also had My True Story, the Jive 5 from Bedford-Stuyvesant, New York, with Eugene Pitt in the lead, 1961, number three in the U.S., number one R&B, Rhythm and Blues, from Bed-Stuy. So great group. We also had The Lion Sleeps Tonight, an overnight number one smash, 1961, pre-British invasion, originally by a South African group in 1939, but then the Tokens took the melody and added some English lyrics, and that gave them a super hit in 1961. And Del Shannon, written by Del, his final top 10 in the U.S., Keep Searching. Alrighty, number nine U.S., number three U.K. I mentioned it before, but we lost him to suicide in 1990 at age 55. What a shame. What a talent, too. Okay, everybody, welcome. Hello. We are thrilled to have you here, and call a friend, call a neighbor. We've got to keep these ratings nice and strong so they don't throw your Uncle Dougie out the door, okay? And speaking of yours truly, the way to contact me, write this down, uncledougie.wcom@yahoo.com. I would love to hear from you. I've been hearing from a lot of new artists sending me material, and we will get that stuff on the air as quickly as we can. So just write to me any requests, dedications, announcements, uncledougie.wcom@yahoo. Okay. And we always take a quick minute during my 2-hour show just to mention that we need your help. We're a nonprofit, we are all volunteer driven. And it sounds like it sometimes. Present company excluded, I hope. But all kidding aside, we could use a couple of dollars to keep the lights on, to keep the equipment fixed and in ready position. And the people that can do that is you. I get some questions sometimes from listeners saying, Uncle Dougie, why do you keep asking for money? Don't you get federal funds like NPR and PBS? Answer is no. We get nothing from local, state, federal government. It's all up to you guys, our valuable listeners and our valuable underwriters who help pick up some of the slack here. So if we didn't have you, you wouldn't have this station. 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We're here for you,
and we serve you and we take your requests and we're happy to do it. Okay, one other quick announcement, and then I think we're going to give you a little contest here, a little choice to work on for my local listeners, Cary, Raleigh, Durham, Chapel Hill, Carrboro. Mended Hearts meeting will be on Monday, October 19th. The topic will be Medicare, what's new for 2027. Join Rhonda Naran, I believe, Southeast Regional Manager, North Carolina Department of Insurance, for a helpful Medicare update session focused on what's important to know for the 2027 open enrollment period. She will cover the basics of Medicare and key changes coming next year that may affect your benefits and costs. Yeah, what a shock. Take a guess what direction they'll be going in. Okay, this session will help us as heart patients to choose the best place and the best plan for our needs. Okay, Medicare is very important to a lot of seniors, and you need to be there to get the latest information. Mended Hearts is an educational support group for heart patients. Their family and friends all are welcome. The group meets the third Monday of each month, except December, in the Big Heart and Vascular Hospital, where Uncle Dougie was yesterday. Okay, that's enough of that. It's held the meetings on the first floor of the Innovation Auditorium. So social time, 6:30 to 7. Light refreshments served, and the lecture or talk is from 7 to 8. Any questions, just write this down. Call, write to Ann Rowe. Email Ann, A-N-N-E, Rowe, R-O-W-E, all together, at gmail.com. Okay, so we want to see your face in the place. I think you'll find it very useful, and it is free. Okay. Back to the music. I've got two songs. La Bamba, by request. I'm going to play two versions, and you tell Uncle Dougie which one you liked the best. Okay, you've got to do it quickly because we're going to announce some preliminary findings right after the second one. Here's the first.

Okay, that was number one. Richie Valens, the original La Bamba from 1958. I want you to vote for one of them at UncleDougie.WCOM@Yahoo.com. We're going to keep going. We're going to finish the set, and then I'm going to see which ones you guys think you like the best. Okay, here comes number two, Los Lobos.

La Bamba, originally a Mexican folk song from the state of Veracruz. Song goes back to 1938. That was Los Lobos on Warner Brothers 1987. Got to number one, was a bigger seller than the Richie Valens original. And it got to number 15 in a number of other countries. Okay, so give me a quick email, which one you liked better, at UncleDougie.WCOM@Yahoo.com. And now for one of the original Women's Lib songs. Leslie Gore, she's no bore.

0: One, two, three. Yes, she will. Yes, she will.
1: Oh, man, that is good to bring that one back, isn't it? The great Joe Tex. Hold on to what you got from the Grooveyard, number one cash box. Number five in the U.S., number one in the R&B list, and number five in the U.S. Okay, there we go. I've got it straight. He died of a heart attack in 1982 at 47. Joe Tex, 1965 hit. Before that, also from the Grooveyard, I Want to Love Him So Bad, the Jelly Beans. 1964 by Ellie Greenwich and Jeff Barry on Redbird Records. Three girls and a guy from Jersey City. Alrighty, let me see. Before that, You Don't Own Me, one of the first women's lib songs back in 63 by Leslie Gore. Got to number two in the U.S., one of the early feminist anthems, right? Really good song, too. Big, big, big selling record. Okay, and let's me see here, everybody. Before that, what we have? We had the... We had La Bamba two times. Let me get my tabulation sheet here. Okay. At present, and I had to go with what I've got so far. I can't believe it. Normally, Los Lobos would win this because they were the most recent and it was a big hit. But believe it or not, on WCOM and your Uncle Dougie Rock and Roll Show, the Richie Valens version, I had 13 hits, 13 votes, including my good buddy David Fricke, who wrote in, "Hey, pal, love you, mean it. Miss you." And Los Lobos had 9. So Richie Valens held up the original La Bamba hit. And then Los Lobos. How about that? Wow. Good stuff, good stuff. Okay, you know what? Maybe we'll keep a little Spanish theme going here. And I think I've got something that you guys are going to like. If I can find it here. And, okay, no, I don't know what happened to it. I'm looking for tequila. All right, well, I'll tell you what. Let's go to pop music. Let's go to pop music, and I think you're going to like this. By M. Do you remember this group, M? On the Uncle Dougie Rock and Roll Show.

0: recognizes that request for the chairman of the board, Mr. Sinatra, by the time I get to Phoenix, his interpretation. Thank you for that request. And now I have the champs all ready to go.
1: Start your feet tipping and your toes tapping, because here come the champs.
0: The champs. Everybody up. Let's do it. Tequila.

Tequila, the Champs, 1958 on your Uncle Dougie Rock and Roll Show. It was originally the B-side of another song. How do you like that? Got to number one on the Hot 100 charts and number one, Rhythm and Blues, R&B, on Challenge Records, Grammy Hall of Fame. I don't play a lot of instrumentals, but that was a good old good one. Okay, just ahead of a twin spin from the fabulous Four Seasons, I want to tell you about one of our great underwriters. I'm talking about Deepak. Okay, and they are over there in Durham Performing Arts Center, and they have been with me now for a number of years, and we are so grateful to Deepak for being part of WCOM FM. Now, we've got some great news. A Christmas Carol is coming again, December 16th to the 20th. I suggest you get your tickets now, starring Ira David Wood IV as Scrooge, featuring David Henderson as Jacob Marley, and Ira David Woods III as the lamplighter. He used to be Scrooge, right? So it was his original musical comedy, A Christmas Carol. It's returning to Deepak. Don't tell me I didn't tell you guys, okay? The 16th through the 20th, cited as one of the most successful shows in North Carolina theater history, this wonderful holiday classic is brought to life with great songs and tremendous heart. Celebrating over 50 years, this Broadway-quality production turns the tale of Scrooge into a joyous musical comedy packed full of spirit, topical humor, and show-stopping tunes, while still preserving the poignant heart of the original. Yes, and you know, I've got friends that go to that show every year, and it's always a bit of a different show, and you'll find that to be true, and it's always worth going for a second, third, fourth time. So don't forget that. Don't forget that. You've got some time now. The tickets are going to start to disappear. And don't disappoint people, okay? So I want you guys to hurry over to the box office or go online and get those tickets for A Christmas Carol at Deepak. And we thank the good people at Deepak, Josette, and everybody else for being with your Uncle Dougie on the Rock and Roll Spectacular. Four Seasons.

Candy Girl, Four Seasons on VJ 1963, got to number 3. Great song, great song. That might be my favorite Four Seasons song. Now, if you flip that VJ 45 over, you got this.

we heard from Daddy a few minutes ago. And now there's the daughter, Nancy Sinatra, written by Lee Hazelwood, her partner back in the 1960s when they were a virtual hit factory. Lightning's Girl, number 18 on the Record World Top 100 chart. Okay. Okay, and before that, we had Candy Girl and then Marlena. Marlena, written by Bob Gaudio. And the Four Seasons, Frankie Valli, Joe Long, Tommy DeVito, and Bob Gaudio. You know, Bob Gaudio stopped touring early in the 70s due to, would you believe, stage fright. And Frankie, I think, kept going, and he may still be going, but I think he went right into his early 90s. How about that? Okay, ladies and gentlemen, it is 59 minutes past the hour. That means that we're going to do a station break in a minute. Oh, by the way, I drove in and I saw the gas prices. In North Carolina, they dropped it 41 cents. They took the state gasoline tax out through the end of November. But leave it to some gas stations, and the attorney general is not happy. He's going to be chasing them. They dropped the 41 cents, but then they came back and put some more profit on that, which is not fair. That was not the intent of this, to pad their pockets even more than they have over the last 5 or 6 months. So you might be hearing from Ms. Jeff Jackson, Attorney General, as far as price gouging. So turn it back. Turn it back where it should be, you guys. All righty. So what's up? How are you folks doing across the country? It's 3 o'clock East Coast time, and it is time for us to mention our 1960s disc jockeys, famous rock and roll disc jockeys. Today we're going to where my daughter lives, Corrine. Hi, honey. Out in Little Rock, Arkansas, and in the 1960s, you had the big flamethrower, 50,000 watt, K-A-A-Y, the mighty 1090, with Clyde Clifford, Bob Robbins, and Sonny Martin. What a lineup. And they own the market out there then in Little Rock, Arkansas. And hopefully we own the market here. And station break time. So join in with your Uncle Dougie. I'm getting everything together. And we are in order. So you are listening to WCOM LP 103.5 FM without AM, Chapel Hill and Carrboro. And guess what? You're listening to the greatest hits of all time.

The Strange Loves from 65, I Want Candy. And we just played Candy Girl. Must be the theme today. Number 11 in the United States of America, The Strange Loves. A little bit of that Bo Diddley beat, right? On Bang Records, Neil Diamond's original label. New York-based, The Strange Loves. Before that, the great, phenomenal Marvin Gaye, What's Going On, 1971, number one in the U.S. on Motown, well, actually, Tamla Records, and socially conscious soul music. Sold more than 2 million copies, the great Marvin Gaye. Okay, I have got a triple play, a three-pack of songs that are talking about women who just didn't get it done for their boyfriends or their husbands. And that's really a shame, because when you've got to write a song about it, you've kind of bottomed out.

have a heart. Don't you care? Okay. Thank you very much, I think, Robert, Fresno, California, for sending me that suggested set. And you know what, pal? If I were in your position, I would change the locks and shut down the bank account. Move on. Okay, looks like you've had a little bit of pain. He sent me those three songs. Where Were You When I Needed You? That was Grassroots, 1966 on Dunhill. Most of their songs written by P.F. Sloan and Jeff Barry. Their first top 40 single. After that, Just When I Needed You Most. Kind of a one-hit wonder. Randy Van Warmer wrote it after a devastating breakup and 2 years before it became a hit. How do you like that? He died from leukemia at age 48. And the Buckinghams, they're still out there performing, by the way. They did Kind of a Drag. That was probably their biggest hit. But this was Don't You Care, recorded Columbia Studios in New York, 1967. Okay, just ahead of Sir Elton John, I have an announcement to pass along that potentially could save your life. I'm talking about one of our underwriters, the people at Kraft Body Scan. They are looking out for you, and they are looking out for WCOM as an underwriter. And I want you to know that at Kraft Body Scan, the goal is simple, to restore health and save lives. The staff works very hard to provide you with the clarity and answers you need about your health. It shouldn't be a guessing game whether you're healthy or not. And with their preventative body scans, it doesn't have to be. They want to give you the peace of mind you deserve from helping you to find the right screening plan based on your medical history to reassuring you that you are where you need to be. Early detection, folks, it saves lives. Take it from me. So, why not get started? You can call them at 813-851-1000 anywhere in the United States to find a Kraft Body Scan location near you. Or you can certainly go on the website, togetherwescan.com. Our local Kraft Body Scan location here in the Triangle is at 2418 Blue Ridge Road in Raleigh, right down the road from the Big Rex Hospital complex, okay? So please, please take me up on this. Do yourself, do your family a favor. Go get checked out. It's quick, it's painless, and you will be able to sleep at night. And as always, we thank Denny Lindemann and Crystal Levy for being on board with their local chapter here in the Triangle. And even if you don't decide to do the scan, if you're passing by, stop in and say, thank you for being on the Uncle Dougie Rock and Roll Show, okay? We really appreciate them being with us, okay? We're into our third year with Kraft, and we are so grateful, so grateful. Okay, I think I promised you something. From Madman Cross the Water, Sir Elton, Levon, 71.

Thank you, Mary. Fresno, California. Oh, nope, I made a mistake. San Fran, that's where you are from. I read the wrong card. Thank you for that request. And the Edwin Hawken Singers, and she wrote to Uncle Dougie, and she said, do you remember 1969, Oh Happy Days? It was an accidental hit. Yeah, absolutely right about that. And she told me they only pressed 500 copies. How about that? But a San Francisco DJ discovered it, started playing it, and that's right, Mary, it became an international hit. And I checked it, and it got to number one in some European countries, number two in the U.S. and Canada. Do I have the smartest listeners in the world? Thank you. Keep those requests coming and send me the information. Saves me some work, right? Thank you for that. Before that, Sir Elton, 1971, Leave On. I think he's 79 or 80 now, isn't he? And that was from Madman Across the Water. Elton and Bernie wrote it. Number 24 on some classic rock stations. Number 6 in Canada. Probably one of his signature songs, right? Right. Okay, hey, some news. I think you folks are probably up on this, but Celine Dion came back in September to open up a residency over in Paris for a while. Made her first return to the stage in 6 years. She got back up and continued singing, giving a thumbs-up gesture to her fans, right? She fell during one of her concerts about a week ago. Well, I guess on October 7th, after her pants got caught in one of her heels. Yeah, happens to me all the time. I've got to do an alteration there. But she quickly recovered and continued singing. And let's see, she is 58 years old. We've been praying for her return. She didn't come away with any serious injuries. However, she got back up and she continued to perform, okay? And you know what I think? I think, Celine, I think it's all coming back to you now. Am I right? I think so, from 1996.

superstar Celine Dion, and we know it's all coming back. And you know what? She's back on the stage again, and she's back on the street again.

Fine company, kind of like the Mamas and Papas, right? 1967, back on the street again. Imperial Records, like Fats Domino. Okay, I have got to mention a couple of shows that are going to be going on this big radio station. And we're going to hear Stevie. Stevie, wonderful. I wish he could listen to the Blues Hound coming up in about 22 minutes on WCOM-FM. And tonight at 6, Grateful Dave and Jesse. High Lonesome Show. 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

Boogie On, Reggae Woman. Second single from his 17th studio album, Mr. Wonder, 1974. Grammy Award, Best R&B Vocal Performance in the male category. Okay, hey, just ahead of a real classic that's going to blow your mind by Ms. Parton, I need to mention one more underwriter, if you folks should be so kind. And I am referring to our friends locally here in the Triangle at the Renaissance Funeral Home on Six Forks Road in Raleigh. I have known the Smolensky family for many years, and they have served two communities now, okay? 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So if the need is there, please think of Renaissance. And three key words to remember: dignity, compassion, and respect, all related to the Renaissance Funeral Home on Six Forks Road in Raleigh. And if you would like more information, well, certainly you can stop in or just go to RFHR. 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Okay? And feel free to call or to email with any questions. Okay, I have got an amazing piece of music from Dolly Parton's Rock Star album. It was the 49th studio album by Dolly. And, oh my goodness, great, great songs. It's the first time she entered into rock and roll with a full album. And I tell you, that lady had a lot of guts. Would you believe? She did Freebird, featuring the voice of Ronnie Van Zant from Lynyrd Skynyrd. She got permission from Ronnie's wife. And I think you're going to enjoy this. 10 minutes. 10 minutes, 42 seconds. Incredible. Last song on her rock star album, Dolly Parton.

incredible. How creative. If you're a musician, you are a musician, right? Dolly Parton, you are truly a free bird. And Uncle Dougie's going to be a free bird for the next couple of weeks. I'm going to take a few shows off for good behavior. And hopefully you'll be listening to the incredible Carol Schaefer, C-Shay, on loan from Carolina Pines. She's an expert in country music and rock and roll. So Uncle Dougie will see you then in a couple of weeks. Don't forget, Under the Influence, Thursday at 9 a.m. East Coast time with my buddy Ted Whiteside, and Monday, 1 o'clock, the Best of Music Hall with Rocco. Rocco, happy Columbus Day, belatedly, okay? And I hope to see you guys back here in 3 weeks. And in the meantime, the Blues Hound Show is up next, and we invite you to keep listening throughout the broadcast day at yours truly, WCOM-FM, Chapel Hill and Carrboro. 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

All right, all right. You are listening to the Blues Hound Radio Show, and it is a pleasure to be with you here for the next 2 hours, playing the blues, the whole blues, and nothing but the blues. That was Peter Wolf there doing Too Close Together. That's Keith Richards on the guitar. And Peter Wolf is not a name that is often associated with the blues, but it seems like he definitely has it running through his veins. Before that one, we did some Ian Moore from his debut release from about a half a million years ago. That one was a track called Satisfied. Love that song. We did some Jimmy Vaughn with No One to Talk to But the Blues. That is some sad stuff right there. That's really sad. You gotta find, talk to the neighbor, man. Yeah, you gotta make some changes. And at the top of the set, we did the great Sean Costello doing Can't Let Go. And coming up right now, we have one of the Blues Hound's favorites. Here's Studebaker John from his Tremolux album. Here's one called Boogie Twist.

to the dance down there, baby. Let me teach you to your right. 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I want to teach you to your right. Now, boogie twist.

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1: Yeah.

0: I mean, good golly, Miss Molly, for the love of God, was Lucky Peterson just a gift from God? I mean, what a voice, what a musician. He just had the whole thing, man, and what a loss to the blues world he was. That was his track, Let's Go Get Stoned, and we're going to get some more Lucky. And I just heard a Lucky track the other day that we're going to play next week that I've never heard before. And I found it on Facebook. A friend of mine shared it with me, and it is just unbelievable, and I can't wait to share it with you all next week. Before that one, speaking of the real thing, we did some Louisiana Red doing Vivian from the Pretty Woman record. And man alive, is Louisiana Red a grossly underrated man of the blues. He is the real thing on every front. It's just some of the nastiest, dirtiest music that's ever been recorded. I mean, it's just so authentic and so heartfelt, and I cannot get enough of it. At the top of the set, Chicago blues man Studebaker John, sly guitar player and harmonica player extraordinaire. We did his track Boogie Twist from the Tremolux album. Tremolux, I should say. My apology. You are listening to the Blues Hound Radio Show, where we play the blues, the whole blues, and nothing but the blues. And we will be right back, right on the other side of the pause, with a full 90 minutes.
1: 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It's an old revival meeting, an hour of good old gospel you're not likely to hear anywhere else. 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

wrapping up another segment already on the Blues Hound Radio Show, where we play the blues, the whole blues, and nothing but the blues. That was just Elvin Bishop doing It's You, Baby. And man, Elvin Bishop has such a natural feel for this music, and it just knocks the ball out of the park on that track for sure. Speaking of knocking the ball out of the park, one of the Blues Hound's favorites, and we play a lot of them, Smokey Wilson doing Howlin' for My Darlin' from the 88th Street Blues record. And that is a record that is a must hear if you're a blues fan. I mean, he had the voice, he had the swag, he just had every piece of the puzzle. Just absolute perfection. Before that one, we did Roll of the Tumbling Dice from Lonnie Brooks. There is a Lonnie Brooks track called Too Little Too Late, which was my first exposure to him. That's the first song I ever heard by him, and I highly recommend checking it out. It's got that kind of R&B, almost Motown vibe to it, and it is fantastic stuff. At the top of the set, we had some Eddie, the Chief Clearwater, doing Little Bit of Blues. Coming up right now from the land down under, as they say, here's one from Dave Hole, slide player extraordinaire. This one's called Bullfrog Blues.

0: Man alive, the Nick Moss band there doing the high cost of low living, channeling that inner Elmore James vibe, that classic Chicago thing, and Nick Moss and his crew can deliver that at the highest level. It's just, it's perfect. Let's just call it what it is. Just a fantastic artist. Before that one, we went some pretty old school stuff. Johnny Guitar Watson doing Cutting In, and that is one that never gets old for me, man. When I hear that old stuff and it's just, you know, a mic or maybe two in the room and the band is just playing live with all the imperfections and the room, you know, the sound of the room, the reverb in the room and maybe some of the noise in the room, it's just, it's like a snapshot in time and it just never gets old for me. I miss those days of music being recorded like that. And it still gets recorded like that. It just isn't quite as popular as it used to be. You have to seek that stuff out at this point. And at the top of the set, we had Dave Hole, slide guitarist extraordinaire from the land down under, doing Bullfrog Blues from his Ticket to Chicago album. We need to take a very brief pause. Don't forget you were listening to the Blues Hound Radio Show. We listen to the blues, the whole blues, and nothing but the blues. We will be right back in just a minute.
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Lose her money. You know, she is one soulful cat, man. It's great stuff. Before that one, we did the late, great Stevie Ray Vaughan from his debut album, Texas Flood. That one was called Tell Me. Fantastic cover. I believe it's a Howlin' Wolf song originally, if I remember correctly, but don't hold me to that. And at the top of the set, another man of the Texas blues faith, Roy Gaines, doing Running Around Ballin'. And that's one of my favorite tracks from Roy. Just great, great stuff there. Coming up right now, who do we have? We have this cool instrumental. This is the B. Christopher Band from the Two Rivers Back album. Here's one called It Just Hurts.

Mystery. Oh, look at my baby laughing at me. Said, Mary, I know

0: My God, was that a fantastic set of blues or what? That is just running the gamut of everything that we love about the blues here on the Blues Hound Radio Show. That was the Daddy Mac Blues Band doing It's Gonna Be a Good Day. And it is gonna be a good day. It's all about the attitude when you roll out of that bed in the morning, isn't it? It's a choice, man. Just choose to have a good day. Find something to hold on to be positive about. I'm begging you. There's a lot of negativity in the world. It's gonna be a good day, as Daddy Mac says. Before that one, we did some Muddy Waters. My Love Strikes Like Lightning. We did the Down Child Blues Band with It's Been So Long. And at the top of the set, we did a really cool instrumental from the B. Christopher Band. That one is called It Just Hurts, and it features Jerry Portnoy on the harmonica of Muddy Waters and Eric Clapton fame. Pretty cool stuff there. We need to take a brief pause for the cause. Don't go anywhere. We will be right back in just a bit with another set of the blues.
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That is Big Pete Pearson doing his track, That's That, from his album, Finger in Your Eye. What's more blue than that? I mean, if you've ever been poked in the eye, you know that's the blues for sure. The fact that he had the guts to call his record Finger in Your Eye is as good as it gets in my book. Before that one, speaking of it, as good as it gets, we did Mr. Clapton, Slow Hand there, Eric Clapton doing When You've Got a Good Friend from the Me and Mr. Johnson album. We took it back to some classic heyday, Etta James doing Something's Got a Hold on Me. And if you don't like Etta James, something's wrong. I mean, what a voice Etta James had. Just so much great music over the years. And speaking of great music over the years, Willie Kent doing his cut All Night Long from the Too Hurt to Cry album. And that's a different level of hurt, man. If you're too hurt to cry, that is betrayal on a Shakespearean level. Well, that's the blues, I guess. Coming up next, rolling into the last set of the day here, we have Trickling Down. Here's the Love Light Orchestra.

Wrapping up the last set of the day with the late, great Michael Burks doing Love Disease. Man, he was the real thing. Talk about some rip-your-face-off guitar playing. My God, did that guy have some sting in his hands, man. Before him, we did Snooky Pryor with Don't Worry About Me. We play a lot of Snooky Pryor on this show. Definitely one of our favorite harmonica players. Definitely top three, I should say. He might even be my favorite, to be completely honest. Love his music. Before that one, we did some older Keb Moe with Angelina. Beautiful acoustic track there. And at the top of the set, we did the Love Light Orchestra from their Leave the Light On album. The track was called Trickling Down. That is it for us this week on the Blues Hound Radio Show, where we play the blues, the whole blues, and nothing but the blues every week right here on your radio dial. Hopefully, we will see you same time next week.

Hi, this is Sean Murphy, and you're tuned to WCOMLP, Chapel Hill and Cobro's home of the blues. So stick around. It's the best blues in town.

0: Hello.
1: You first. 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
0: Hello. I'm trying to play Aiko Aiko. Guess who's your DJ tonight? It's moi. Hello. Hi, Lonesome.
1: I think I've got a tech support call.
0: You might. Don't go anywhere. You stay close by, my friend.
1: Well, welcome to High Lonesome, everybody.
0: Tuesday night, 6 o'clock, and we're back. And we're feeling good, and we got a great show for you that Dave and I put together.
1: And the sun's still out. It's a nice day.
0: Gosh, it's gorgeous. It is
1: Love just... and Carbro today.
0: All right. Traditional opener here. We got Aiko Aiko, Grateful Dead. Let's do it.

0: Hello, people. Clap, clap. All right. Thank you so much for being here tonight with us. And I wanted to kind of tell you what to expect for the rest of the evening. Dave and I have the pleasure of going to see Bruce Coburn coming up. He's going to be at the end of the month, and I wish I knew the date. We will find that.
1: I think it's the 29th. It's at the Carolina Theater.
0: Right. And Livingston Taylor is going to open for Bruce Coburn.
1: Yep. So, and we're gonna interview him, and he'll be on our show that Tuesday prior.
0: That's great. I'm really looking forward to that.
1: I am too, yeah.
0: So we're going to take a deep dive tonight with Bruce Coburn. It is also our dear friend and mentor's birthday, Bobby Weir. Mm-hmm. It's coming up next week, and
1: we
0: want to honor him. So guess what? You're going to hear a lot of Bobby songs.
1: Listen, Bobby, loving Bobby. Happy birthday, Bobby.
0: Happy birthday, Bobby.
1: Hi.
0: And then we're just going to play things I like. You're going to hear some Johnny Cash and some Molly Tuttle, some more Carsey Blanton. Anyway, I don't want to give it all away.
1: That's right. We got a Carsey show coming up here in about a week, too. 2 weeks, maybe.
0: Wait.
1: End of the month.
0: Y'all, we need our calendar in front of us. We can't keep up with anything these days.
1: So Bruce is the 29th, 8 p.m., Fletcher Hall, Carolina Theater.
0: Great. With Livingston Taylor.
1: Mm-hmm. Carsey Blanton is at Motorco on the 16th.
0: I really highly recommend.
1: That's Friday.
0: Yeah. That's what I thought. I really highly recommend Carsey Blanton.
1: She puts on a great show. Yeah.
0: Great show. This will be our third time seeing her.
1: Mm-hmm.
0: Anytime she comes nearby.
1: So does Bruce. He played the Cradle last time I saw him.
0: You've seen him before.
1: Yeah,
0: awesome.
1: He did a show at the Cradle. Yeah.
0: Very nice. Very nice.
1: Yeah.
0: He's a long discography. All right. Well, let's jump into, you said this was new Bruce Coburn. Yellow Dog Blues?
1: Yeah. He's got a new album out. There's a couple of teasers tunes that are out, and this is one of them.
0: I think
1: the album gets released just about the time he's here. So.
0: All right. Stay tuned. Thanks for joining us. Here's Bruce Coburn, Yellow Dog Blues. Mm-hmm.

0: All right. Whoop, there you go, Dave, honey. That was Steve Kimmick. It was his birthday last week, and we didn't get to that song. So it's an add-on from last week.
1: Yeah, happy birthday, Steve. That's happy. Nice. Do you know who the saxophone was on that?
0: Well, it was Zero, so whoever's in Zero.
1: Yeah, I don't remember who it is.
0: That would be Naught. sorry.
1: The Naughty Boys, yeah.
0: The Naughty Boys. Yes, Steve Kimmick is Zero. As the band. Yeah, that was great. And then, so, and before that, Bruce Coburn and Iko Iko. We're going to move on to the other one because we're celebrating Bob Weir. So the other one.
1: Other one's birthday.
0: The other one's birthday, and then we're just going to keep going. Glad to have you here with us tonight.
1: Thanks for joining us.
0: Slow and steady.

0: right. Thank you for listening to WCOM, Grateful Dave. Grateful Dave's High Lonesome. And it is really nice to be under the umbrella of Americana because, yes, we can play the Grateful Dead and Johnny Cash.
1: In the same breath.
0: In the same breath.
1: Yeah. Well, they played each other too, right?
0: They did. That's yeah. right.
1: The Dead played Big River. That's a Johnny Cash tune, among right? others. You know,
0: mm-hmm. So much one. Inspiration shared between.
1: Mm-hmm.
0: I love the story of how U2 and Bono really embraced Johnny Cash and Dolly Parton.
1: Mm-hmm.
0: Yeah, they really saw it. Anyway, well, thank you for being here tonight with us. We just heard Dreaming in the Country with the James Gang, followed by Southern Cross. That was Daryl Scott String Band. That was fun.
1: Mm-hmm.
0: Then Ring of Fire. So, Dave, anything on your mind before we move on?
1: Just want to encourage all our listeners to give to WCOM.
0: Give what?
1: Give cash.
0: Give them, dollars.
1: Give money, yes. Give of your time, too. If you want to have a show, you come have a show.
0: That is exactly true.
1: You know, we just had a new volunteer join this past week with no shows. She just came in to help out. And so now she's taking on our music library.
0: Yeah, and we get to have fun and wave at everybody at the yeah. window like I'm doing right now. It's really a blast.
1: One of these days we'll have speakers out there and we'll shock them.
0: That'll be fun. Yeah, and more new shows are coming on, local programming.
1: So if you got some technical skills or you got some marketing skills and you want to volunteer and, you know, do some good in the community, come on down. We could use your help.
0: And basically hang out with us in person.
1: Yeah.
0: There we go.
1: It's even more fun than it sounds if you're here.
0: Right. We do have a good time.
1: We have a good
0: All
1: time.
0: Right. Enough of that. Let's move on. We got some more surprises. Next is Crooked Tree, Molly Tuttle, something just a few years old. Followed by Quattro, Robert Plant, Alison Krauss. And then we're going to have a little bit more Bob Weir, one of Dave's favorite songs, Brother Esau. All right, let's do this. Thank you.

0: Sorry.
1: Whoop, whoop.
0: Whoop, whoop. I still have, my throat is still
1: I can't whoop you either, really.
0: Yeah. The flu continues to kick our butts. Anywho, hope you enjoyed that. Dave, I remember when you and I first started dating, you and I had a conversation about my brother Esau.
1: Did we?
0: Yes. In the Mini Cooper.
1: Okay.
0: It's amazing what I can remember and what I don't remember.
1: Uh-huh. That was remnants of an early Unix password for me was Esau. And I had a Unix machine named the Esau.
0: Wow, it goes deep.
1: Yeah.
0: Okay.
1: That whole Pink Floyd series, too, The Dark Wall and Wish You Were Here. And, yeah.
0: Well,
1: Althea, that had a Dead Sea theme, too, of course.
0: Okay, so now if we want to hack into your computer, we need to figure out what you're listening to currently.
1: Yeah. Yeah, it's not on althea.rose.hp.com anymore. It was.
0: Thank you, Dave. I'm glad to hear you're practicing safe computing.
1: Now it's all in the mother load.
0: There you go. So let's talk about Bruce Cockburn a little bit. He's another one of those famous Canadians. So many awesome artists come out of Canada.
1: Yeah, absolutely. Yeah.
0: And we were just looking at his discography, and he has been really performing for many, many years.
1: Yeah, 25 albums, somebody said?
0: Something like that. But what's really interesting...
1: Albums. Excuse me, 34.
0: 34, that's a lot. He's obviously deeply cares about environmental and political justice songs like Wondering Where the Lions Are, and then the one you played last week about the rockets.
1: What was it? If I Had a Rocket Launcher.
0: I Had a Rocket Launcher,
1: yeah,
0: yes.
1: Clearly Angry, yeah.
0: Yeah.
1: Dancing in the Dragon's Jaw was full of those kinds of songs, right? Camping and the beauty of nature and oil running down the street. Things.
0: So you're going to interview him coming up, and we're going to talk to him about these topics.
1: We are.
0: We're going to. So y'all stay tuned, and early November we'll play the interview. But we're going to keep talking about Bruce Cockburn. Right now we're going to play Wondering Where the Lions Are. That famous song, followed by a Livingston Taylor song, which I do not believe that we have played him on this show, but he is the...
1: He's warming up for Bruce?
0: Yeah, James Taylor's brother. My sister loves Livingston Taylor, so if y'all want to... and I've never seen him perform, so this will be interesting. All right, so Bruce, Livingston, followed by Carsey Blanton. Let's do it.

0: All right. That was great. Really enjoyed listening to that.
1: That was a good song, yeah. Yeah.
0: That was Livingston Taylor, Carolina Day.
1: Sounded a lot like his brother, yeah.
0: He does.
1: Yeah, surprised how much he sounded like him.
0: And it was a beautiful song about Carolina.
1: And I liked that fast-paced rhythm and the bounciness of it all. That was good.
0: Yeah, it was very good. And I want to give a quick shout-out to two people who mean a lot to me. First, Dawn Rowan. Happy Dawn. Damn birthday.
1: Happy birthday.
0: Yeah, tomorrow technically is her birthday, but we're going to celebrate tonight. And I also want to give a shout out to my friend, old friend, Jennifer Burford, a.k.a. Jennifer Sanner. So glad to have you join us tonight. It's thrilling, and you can always text us if you have a request. Not sure we can do it, but I'll be glad to try. All right, we're going to move on to Carsey Blanton. Love her snarkiness. Let's do it.

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It's gonna rain, brother, and it's gonna rain hard when the blues comes calling with his calling card.

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0: All right. How many people were like rocking and rolling out to Mavis Staples and Levon Helm? That would have been quite the show. Love Mavis Staples. She is the legend in our time. So that was fun. Before that was Calling Card with Rory Gallagher and Carsey Blanton, Rich People. And we're going to... Oh, hi, Dave, honey.
1: Hi. Welcome back.
0: Yep. That was pretty fun.
1: Yeah. I saw Mavis Staples at the Art Center.
0: Jeez.
1: Yeah, 20 years ago.
0: Well, you know, this goes back to that conversation about, oh, California, they get all the great shows.
1: Yeah.
0: Not
1: all of them.
0: Not all of them. We get our own fair share of really great performers here.
1: Yeah, she was with the band at the Last Waltz as well.
0: Yeah. Ugh, what I would give to have seen that.
1: Yeah.
0: All right, we got about 40 minutes left. Let's keep moving on. One of my favorite Bob Weir songs, and I don't care if you don't like it, but I do. It's Sugar Magnolia. And then we're going to move on to Ain't No Grave with Crooked Steel and A.F. O'Donovan, followed into All the Lilacs in Ohio. Let's do this.

0: All right. I hope y'all enjoyed that. That was
1: some nice mandolin in there.
0: That was some really nice mandolin.
1: Yeah.
0: Yes, Dave played his mandolin this weekend, as a matter of fact.
1: A little bit, I did.
0: Yeah, it was fun. All right, Like a River, Fireside Collective. Before that, States I'm In, Bruce Cockburn. That song really spoke to his, what do you call it, push for environmental justice and equality in the world. So that was a great song. Had not heard that before. And right before that was A Distant Land to Roam with Mighty Poplar, with lots of people you've heard of. Kind of a new band. Mm-hmm. Andrew Marlin from...
1: Yeah. Gnome Pickle Knee.
0: Yes. Etc., etc. So anyway, I want to say thank you all for listening tonight. This has been fun. Dave, let me do the driving. Why did my microphone all of a sudden go out?
1: Did it go out?
0: Or something. Anywho, thank you for being here, and we're going to move on to a little Bob Dylan, Johnny Cash, Bob Weir, Big River, and we hope to end with Box of Rain, because why not? Thank you. Talk to you soon. Or actually see you next week, I guess.
1: Thanks for hanging out, folks. Westy's up next with Old Boy Music.

0: right. Thank you for being here tonight. We're going to get out of the way and let Westy come sit in, but we're going to close you out with Box of Rain from the Grateful Dead 2020 Remaster. Thank you again for listening.
1: Such a long, long time to be gone and a short time to be here.
0: There you go. See you next week.
1: Good night, all.
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0: 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As Darlin', Jenny, and Dave amble on out of here to have a wonderful evening together. 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
0: High Lonesome with Grateful Dave and Darlin' Jenny for 2 hours. And then I'm Rob Westerman.
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0: I play singer-songwriters in the local area and performers at Captain John's Dockside Restaurant in Chapel Hill, Carrboro. And here we go.